Hey, Burlington. That was a long block. Let me catch you up. So, we just faded down on Haunted by Computer Kill. That band is new to me, and it won't be for much longer, because that's a great track, and every other one that I sampled off that album today was fantastic. Before that, we had Agenda Suicide by The Faint. The Faint is one of my favorite bands of all time. I just found out that they're touring again, but they haven't released anything since I think their last album was called Fascination in 2018, maybe even earlier than that. But just so good, punky with just the right amount of electro. Before that, we had Snow White by Labyrinth Ear. Before that, Wither Away by Lily Lyric and Draco. We're going to move into a track called, the title's cut off, You Can't Always Get What You Want by Erica DeCazier. And yeah, I hope you enjoy it.

that next track tried to sneak up on me, but we shut it down. I'm Zisu. We got a quarter of an hour of music left for you tonight on Positional Distortion. I just wanted to thank you all so much for tuning in. It means the world to us. And let's catch you all up. So, many, many moons ago, many tracks ago, we listened to Rain Down by ASO and Alias Error. That was followed by Sleep Will Darken It by R Missing. And that was followed by Everything Is Just All Right by Fisher Spooner. Love Fisher Spooner. Oldie but a goodie. After that, we heard Bad Luck by Camp Blue. Then I Walk the Line by Jeffarari. That album, Fear of the Unknown by Jeffarari. I'm probably not saying that right. Is so, so good. Definitely the track of, or the album of the moment for me. After that, and just now, we were listening to Looking for the Answer by Lily Lyric with a question mark at the end. So again, the name of the playlist this week is Pieces of Mind, and you may have picked up on a little angsty vibe in the vibe of the night, the trend, it's just sometimes you reach a point in your life where you have days, weeks, months, periods of time where you just get really overwhelmed and you kind of just have to soldier on and push through it, and that's kind of what this set is trying to encapsulate. So if you can relate, just know that you're not alone, and tomorrow's a new day, and next week we'll have a new playlist with new vibes, and we hope to have you back then as well. So all right, let's finish this out. We have very fitting title, Straight to Hell by Deuce Pegahorn. This is off of an album called The Prologue Mixtapes. Phenomenal album. Go check it out. I don't know if there's another sound like this out there right now.

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A lot of analog synthesizers and drum machines, making some house music. 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

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You've been listening to Carmen Signy. I've been your DJ, DJ Swandress. This hour, we've been listening to Lies Records, stands for Long Island Electrical Systems, out of Long Island, found in 2010. It's, yeah, bunch of grainy, gritty house music made on mostly antique and analog drum machines and synthesizers. We have a few songs left before my hour is up, but it's been a lot of fun. Hope you've enjoyed, and see you next week.

Beautiful people out there, whoever's listening, it's me, Karen, and thank you for joining me on Dirty Laundry this week. It's been a little bit of a wild ride lately, and I'm glad to be able to sit down and just take this time to spend with you and share some music that I've found. I wound up finding about 2 hours worth of music that I really like, so I'm really excited to share them with you. There's a few new groups that I haven't heard of before, and that's always the goal for me. So when I find that, it's very exciting, and I'll tell you all about them in a minute. Dirty Laundry comes from the studios of KXCR, Florence, Oregon. Thank you to Pacifica Radio Network and to all the affiliate stations that support Dirty Laundry. And thank you to Younger Brother for Dirty Laundry's music. Some of the songs I'm going to be playing for you today are from groups like Frenic and Ipa and Tricky and Morchiba, bands that I have played before and are worth playing again, apparently, because you're going to hear it. And the new ones are Dumbhead, Sunrom, and I've played a little bit of Shearwater. And I'll tell you more about them. Let's get started with Nature Blues from Frenic.

I started you with Nature Blues from Frenic, Bushmills from Ipa, I'm Not Going, featuring O Land and Tricky, Who Can You Trust from Morcheeba, and from the group Dumbhead with the song Sly Folk, and the last was called Fade from Sunrom. Dumbhead is from Melbourne, and their music is trip-hop, jazz, and alternative rock. I couldn't find a lot of information about them, but I'll see what else I can find because I like their music. And the other was a Paris-based group called Sunrom, and that's about all I know from them, too. So I have my homework. And you have been listening to Dirty Laundry with Karen, coming from KXCR, Florence, Oregon. Let's get started with You and Your Dog, featuring Laurie Anderson with the Texas-based group called Shearwater.

sure been a long time. But I was thinking about you today. And I wanted you to know that I was thinking about you. Do you remember that day we drove to the beach and the sea was gone? I guess it was just a low, low tide. But you couldn't see any water at all. Just a white sky above a shimmering plain, like hammered metal in the sun. There were people walking around out there, way out, and they looked like they were floating in space. And we walked out there with your dog. What was his name? He was such a good dog. Such a good attitude. Even though we'd been bickering about him all morning, and I felt sorry about it. We talked as we walked, and we mended things a little. And then we stopped talking.

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Everything got kind of blurry. Those tiny floating people weren't getting any closer. And then I started to get this weird, prickly feeling. Wait, isn't this what happens before a tsunami? So I turned around and walked back to the car. After a while, you and your dog came back too. And there was no tsunami. But when our eyes met, something seemed off. I had to push away the eerie thought that you weren't really you anymore. That some part of you had stayed out there. Maybe even the part I knew best. That day's bothered me ever since. And even though everything's so different now, I think even that beach is gone. I wanted to tell you that I think I was wrong. I think it was me who stayed out. Or maybe both of us did. It's nice to imagine a version of you and me that's still walking around out there, where the beach ends and the sky begins.

the dunes, and you turned off the car, and we just sat there, listening to those little crinkling and popping sounds from the engine, with the heat seeping through the windshield. "I guess this is it," you said. "I wish I'd paid more attention. I thought those days were going to go on forever."

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Okay, I started you with the second half with the group Shearwater. Shearwater is an American indie group. Jonathan Mayberg is the, I guess, the head of the group. He's a multi-instrumentalist. The group is from Texas. Their name comes from a tribe of seabirds related to petrels and albatrosses. And they decided on the name because they liked it. So they liked it first, and then they found out what it was. Following that was Body on Body from the German group Afar. From Sunrom, the song Velvet. And from Dumbhead, Want Light. And the last song was Reaper from Tayla. We are at the end of this week's show. I so much enjoy this time I get to communicate with all of you, even though I don't know who you are or where you are or what you like or what you don't like. But I like it. And if you're tuning in, I guess then you like some of it. So I appreciate it. And as always, I'm interested in hearing from you. If you have a group or a song that you really like and you think it might go well with what I play, I'd love to hear from you, and you can get in touch with me by emailing me at Karen, K-A-R-E-N, at kxcr.net. But in the meantime, we are going to go out with another Afar song called Neglected, which I hope none of you are. Sucks to be, don't you think? And I will look forward to coming back next week. I already have some more music. It kind of fell in line for me to find all this music that I really liked, because sometimes it takes quite a bit for me to find something that I really want to present. Thank you to Younger Brother for Dirty Laundry's music. Thank you to KXCR 90.7. Thank you to Pacifica Radio Network and to all the affiliate stations that support Dirty Laundry. Have a wonderful week. I'll be talking to you again soon. Hasta la vista, babies.

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0: Assistant Department of Justice Todd Blanch of Florida to be Attorney General.
1: The question occurs on the nomination. Is there a sufficient second? There appears to be. The clerk will call the roll.
2: After all the drama, after all the suspense. Talking and you don't understand what they say. The Senate voted to confirm acting AG Todd Blanch to be Trump's permanent attorney general by a single vote. Don't be afraid. Just gotta be brave. At 4:30 in the morning on a Saturday.
1: On this vote, the yeas are 50, the nays are 49. The nomination is confirmed.
3: Do you need the company?
4: Well, they believe it's lawful just because the president uttered the dictate in the first place. And everything that Todd Blanch has done indicates that he will follow Donald Trump 100%. We're all shut tight. And you try with all your mind to sleep. He's covered up the Epstein files, totally violating the actual text of the statute that Congress...

0: He has done everything he can to implement Donald Trump's utterly lawless $1.8 billion political slush fund. While you're awake, and then the self-pardon that he dealt to himself, his family, and his businesses. So that they can't be prosecuted for any tax crimes or any other crimes.
1: Now you're in my apartment, sitting down by the curb. You're sitting on your girlfriend.
0: Or any other civil violations they've committed up until this point.
1: I just feel the brandy squelch when you walk.
0: Essentially,
1: are you hiding from your friends again? Cause they're making you talk. Cause they're making you
0: They've taken
1: talk.
0: Donald Trump's personal attorney and they've made him Donald Trump's personal attorney general.
1: Hey.

0: and he serves one guy.
1: Where's the place you used to go? Behind the door you call.
0: And he doesn't serve the American people, and he doesn't serve the government of the United States, and he doesn't serve the rule of law.
1: Don't understand a word they say, it's your life, it's just fine.
0: So we're going to continue to beat them in court and beat them in Congress whenever we can.
1: Just gotta be brave.
0: The last week or two have been great. You know, we had a court.
1: Just say, forget today.
0: Dismissed the charges against my constituent, Davey Hearn, who had dipped his hand in the water at the reflecting pool and suddenly became the fall guy for Donald Trump's absurd mismanagement. And waste of tens of millions of dollars of the taxpayers' money at the reflecting pool, which we call the Strait of Warm Ooze. We won a case related to the, Donald Trump's bulldozing of the East Wing of the White House.

It's totally up to Congress to control federal property and renovations to federal property, not to the president. And we've been shutting him down there. And just won another 2-1 federal circuit court opinion in the district court, in the circuit court for the District of Columbia. About that. And, you know, even on voting, everybody's flipped out because Donald Trump is trying to procure and obtain the voter rolls across the country from the states. And Donald Trump just lost, I think, his 19th straight case.

0: related to his efforts to do that. The president has no role in the management of elections, and all of that is just a completely lawless power grab. So we're going to continue to assert the rule of law at every turn with our allies in civil society and attorneys general across the country. We're going to keep fighting back. And yeah, we've been trying to gather as much information as possible about all of the scams, all of the corrupt ripoffs that have been taking place. And if and when we get the gavels back, we will be able to pursue those investigations with the power of the subpoena.
1: And that I will well and faithfully discharge the duties of the office of which I am about to enter. So help me God.
2: Just hours after Blanche was sworn in, a new DOJ memo surfaced, designed to grant executive privilege over a much wider array of White House communications. Apparently to justify not complying with subpoenas to turn them over to congressional investigators.

0: Let's review, shall we?
1: Anywhere you go. Sneaky color, two sides.
0: Three Republican no votes would have killed the Blanche nomination.
1: You can get the time, the place, and wait in line.
0: Susan Collins was the first to say no.
1: He can drop a dime by that, and then you find.
0: The two others on the fence, Murkowski and Cassidy.
1: You have and you can add.
2: So I've not made a decision regarding Mr. Blanche. I've got to be convinced that he is an attorney general. Who just happens to have once been President Trump's personal attorney, as opposed to President Trump's personal attorney, who is now the attorney general. I think there's a big difference between the two. I am very concerned about so-called lawfare, people being prosecuted not for a valid reason beyond somebody in high office being angry at them. And so very concerned about that. And so that will factor into my decision making.
3: So bottom line, between now and whenever the vote is, what will it take to ease the concern you have one way or the other?
2: Well, I'll continue to look at that and speak to the parties involved. And so obviously you got to make a decision, but you just kind of, you kind of drill down. We spoke earlier, maybe offline, about deadlines driving decisions. There'll be a deadline. I'll make the decision by the deadline.
1: Why can't you say it on a face?
0: Murkowski and Cassidy met with Blanche and then mulled a bit more.
4: I'm going to be processing a lot of what we just discussed, so we'll go from there.
5: I don't have a comment yet on top of that.

0: Murkowski became the second Republican no vote. Now it was all up to Cassidy of Louisiana. He revealed his decision in a Senate floor speech.
1: Mr. Blanche is not perfect, and he will tell you this, but the choice is not between perfection and Mr. Blanche. It is between Mr. Blanche and another acting attorney general who may not run the department effectively under President Trump, and who indeed may not be as good as Mr. Blanche. This puts at risk the progress made fighting violent crime, human and drug trafficking, and fraud. And this does not serve the American people well. This is not a referendum on President Trump. It is a decision regarding Mr. Blanche in very specific circumstances. All considered, I will vote for Mr. Blanche. I'll be criticized for this vote. What's new?
0: Maybe Cassidy was unaware that Blanche had just said he would do nothing if Trump fired Jeanine Pirro, the U.S. attorney in D.C. who dropped the DOJ's prosecutions for vandalism in the reflecting pool case. Because she said there was no vandalism.
2: Alex?
3: So you've declined to say whether you stand by Jeanine Pirro's decision to drop that case. What message does it send, though, if President Trump fires a U.S. attorney because she determined there was not sufficient evidence to charge four people with a crime?
2: Fire her?
3: What message would it send us if...
2: Hypothetically, if the president chose to fire a United States attorney, it turns out he's allowed to do that.

So I don't. And by the way, if President Trump wanted to fire anybody, right, and within his administration, he understands he has the power to do that. So when he makes a decision about whether to fire a U.S. attorney or anybody else, that's his. As far as any message, what I said earlier, Alex, is true, which is that when you look at the D.C. U.S. Attorney's Office body of work, over the past year and a half, and where we are in this city compared to where we were, they are doing a phenomenal job. Now, does that mean that every case goes exactly the way that President Trump or I want or U.S. Attorney Pirro wants? I mean, of course not. It doesn't.

So I think that what you've seen play out in the press with respect to President Trump and U.S. Attorney Pierrot is it's all out there already. But I don't think that changes the fact that her prosecutors, her office, what they've done over the past year, to transform the city into a place that we can all now walk around in after sunset is something that's incredible. So I don't think they're inconsistent with each other. All right, I'll take one more question.

0: Who could blame you for wondering how anyone could argue that being Trump's lawyer makes Blanche a good choice for AG? Because he knows how to say no to Trump. But if that made you feel gaslit, make sure you put away the matches before you listen to Speaker Mike Johnson tell Dasha Burns that he says no to Trump all the time. No, really.
1: That the people think that you've ceded basically all congressional authority to President Trump, and I know where you want to go with this, but so, like, can you explain what is the reality of that relationship? And I guess it seems to me like you actually haven't been too angry or upset with the headlines about you ceding that authority, because you do see that as that relationship between you and the president as extremely important to getting things done. But, like, do you tell him no? Because Thune has had to do that publicly a lot more.
2: I do it privately. That's the whole point. I roll my eyes at these ridiculous headlines.
1: Well, can you tell me, like, when's the time you've told him no, or you've walked him off the ledge or something? I know these are private conversations, but is there an example?
2: Sometimes I talk to the president 4 times a day.
1: Okay.
2: He's an ideas guy, as you know, and he's constantly pitching, discussing, taking ideas, processing them, coming up with ideas of his own.
1: Do you ever say, Mr. President, that's a crazy idea, don't do that?
2: Yes. We have a very close relationship, and I talk him out of it. But look, every president, every commander-in-chief needs people around him who will say what he needs to hear, not just what he wants to hear. And I'm that guy. And so there's many times when we disagree.
1: You're that guy.
2: Yes, I see. But we're in the same party. The voters deliver to us, again, unified government. They expect us to work as a well-oiled machine because we have so much to fix. I don't air grievances with the president in public. I do it behind closed door. I think that's the most efficient and effective way to do it. One day I could write a 5-volume set about the things we've disagreed on, but I do it agreeably.
1: Bring it
2: that's
1: to political.
2: My way. Oh, yeah, sure.
0: So if Speaker Johnson and Todd Blanche are always trying to talk Trump out of doing things, considering the things Trump does, it's kind of scary to think what they've possibly persuaded him not to do. Anyway, you may want to note that for all the talk of YOLO Republicans, as in you only live once Republicans, the ones Trump forced out of re-election by threats to primary them, or actually primaried them, namely Senator Tillis, who didn't seek re-election after Trump attacked him, and Senators Cassidy and Cornyn, who were defeated by Trump-backed primary challengers. Tillis, Cornyn, and Cassidy, the YOLO Republicans, talked up for being pressure-proof and free to vote no because Trump had no leverage. Tillis, Cornyn, and Cassidy all voted to confirm Todd Blanche as Trump's permanent AG.

Congress is off now for the rest of August, won't be back till after Labor Day, and then members will be consumed with the run-up to the midterms in November.

0: And now a few words from Alexandria Ocasio-Cortez. On AOC Back Then and the Insurgents of 2026.
1: You continue to push for change in the Democratic Party, but you're also one of the most prominent figures in that party. Right now, your endorsement is incredibly valuable. I've noticed that this time around, this election cycle, you have not endorsed candidates that were challenging Democratic incumbents in the House. And somebody took note of this, a fellow progressive wrote recently. The headline in The Hill was, "Today's cautious AOC would not have endorsed the AOC of 2018. Because you were obviously running against an incumbent. That's probably correct, right? What's your thinking then?
2: You know, I wasn't endorsed by anybody I was running.
1: Your friends.
2: Yeah, just some friends. So I wasn't endorsed I don't think I was endorsed by a single elected official when I was running for office. And, you know, I think when I see so many of these incredible insurgent candidates that are running today, that's part of what makes me so proud of them, is that they do not answer to any master. They are not beholden to any corporate interest or any party boss. And they are completely independent, which allows them to be responsive to their communities and the people that elected them. And I think that in many ways that makes our movement stronger. When you have to rely on your own organizing skills. And I think that it has proven to be quite successful. And I see so many of these candidates and they remind me of that moment.
3: Milwaukee County Executive David Crowley has secured the Democratic nomination for governor of Wisconsin over Democratic Socialist Francesca Hong. Crowley was ahead of Hong by roughly 3,200 votes when the race was called.
4: We have breaking news, everyone. CNN can now project Minnesota Lieutenant Governor Peggy Flanagan will defeat Congresswoman Angie Craig in Minnesota's Democratic Senate primary. Flanagan is running as the progressive with the backing of Senators Bernie Sanders and Elizabeth Warren.

0: Hello, I'm Dan Rather, and you're listening to What's the Frequency, Kenneth? With musical host Paul Fisher in New York City.
1: The guns of August stayed locked and loaded in the Strait of Hormuz. 6 months into a war, the U.S. started claiming it won after 48 hours. The week began with Iran issuing more demands before it would agree to reopen the strait to shipping.
2: So Donald Trump has lost this war. America is weaker. Iran is stronger. The price to reopen the strait increases by the day. The supposed deal that's on the table right now would pay Iran $100 million, excuse me, billion dollars a year in order to reopen the strait. That is one third of Iran's entire economy. What a victory for Iran that at the end of this war, they get paid to reopen the strait. They get paid to rebuild their military. They get paid to rebuild their support for proxies in the region. The answer to your question is, yes, I will support a deal to end this war and to reopen the strait. I am prepared to support a bad deal to end this war and reopen the strait. Because the only deal that is available at this point of in time is a terrible, bad deal. But the war needs to end because every day that the war continues, America gets weaker, Iran gets stronger, and people here in the United States get screwed as prices go up and up and up.
3: Well, you know, diplomacy is being tested at every turn with the Iranian regime. They don't seem to favor diplomacy unless they can use it to tap us along. President Trump has seen right through this. We've maintained maximum military capabilities. In fact, he's enhanced our military capability. And what you see now is an act of desperation, I think, because President Trump had prepared to unleash unmitigated fury. On Iran. Just the past weekend when they came to the table again and said, no, we want to make a deal. And let's not forget, Shannon, that Secretary Bessent and the team at Treasury have put incredible financial pressure on Iran. Their economy is in tatters right now. They're doing the same thing over and over again. I know people call that the definition of insanity. I think that's diplomacy, Iranian style, by coming back with more of the same demands, et cetera, et cetera. But what has happened is that they continue to grade in their position. We continue to advance in terms of economic pressure, military pressure. There's going to have to be a deal. I think the American public are indicating they're ready for a deal to be done, and that deal could be at the end of a military operation as opposed to diplomacy. It's up to the Iranians, but I think we're very close. Particularly as I listen to Secretary Bessent, I think we're very close to having a deal.
1: And yet, despite all that confidence, reports have now surfaced that Iran's threat was so credible a couple of weeks ago, Trump didn't even leave Turkey on Air Force One. Instead of Qatar Air Force One, no, he was smuggled in a car to a third plane, a military plane, while the press and White House staffers flew on old Air Force One, apparently unaware of the threat.
4: On this vote, the yeas are 51, the nays are 44. The nomination is confirmed.
5: Every media minute.
1: The Centers for Disease Control has its first confirmed director in more than a year.
4: And the president will be immediately notified of the Senate's actions.
5: On inward. The people scroll.
1: The Senate confirmed Dr. Erica Schwartz, 51 to 44. Most of the no votes had more to do with the lack of confidence in Dr. Schwartz's boss, Health Secretary RFK Jr.
5: And the joy is sad. And the art is...
1: And whether Dr. Schwartz would stand up to him when he tries to overrule her decisions.
5: When will we live, we think, in words?
1: Because he's a vaccine cynic and fan of autism conspiracy theories. Dr. Schwartz is a licensed doctor and a licensed lawyer and former chief medical officer of the Coast Guard.
5: I haven't clocked in.
1: You may want to note that in the year without a confirmed head of disease control, there was no pause in diseases that needed controller.
5: Lonely bar. I am tired of protest.
1: Including record numbers of measles cases and thousands infected by a parasite that was spread by shredded lettuce in at least 15 states. The head of the National Institutes of Health was asked about that.
6: The cyclospora outbreak linked to iceberg lettuce from Mexico is now in 15 states. There were two deaths this week due to it.
5: To desire what disguises us, to be the executed and...
6: Yesterday, USDA issued an alert for a range of products that may have salmonella, including meat and poultry. 27 states are affected by salmonella. Possibly linked to jalapenos, but cilantro, red onion, avocado, also listed in a CDC notice.
5: He couldn't try just being for a change.
6: Albertsons, a grocery store, just recalled some items. There's risk of salmonella in eggs in Texas, according to the CDC. And then you have the screwworm outbreak affecting beef.
5: Or maybe if we offer a stimulus package for feelings we don't allow ourselves to feel.
6: This is overwhelming for someone going into a grocery store right now. Why do they seem out of control?
5: Or at the very least, we can laugh. We can laugh at the hypocrisy of our silly predicament here together. Insanity is the father of invention.
7: Well, the cyclospora outbreak is larger than in normal years. I mean, normal years actually is a cyclospora cases. The two deaths that you mentioned, they happened in late June, early July. Before we identified the source. So folks that are listening, I think you can rest assured, the CDC and the FDA are working hard to trace back exactly where these outbreaks are occurring from, intervening with the sort of suppliers to make sure that they don't, and doing recalls to make sure that the disease, condition doesn't spread. I mean, it's tough. You go to a grocery store, you buy lettuce, and you say, okay, can I buy the lettuce? And what I say to folks listening, we're working hard to make sure that the contaminated sources don't get onto the shelves. And if you're worried, you could buy the lettuce, but make sure you wash it carefully. Don't eat outer leaves. And if you're really worried, just cook your vegetables.
6: But we're not hearing from the FDA. I mean, should there be a restriction on imports from central Mexico right now? It seems like a lot of things are tied back.
7: Yeah, I mean, I think the key thing is that when we find a contaminated source, we intervene. I can't speak for the FDA, thank God. It's just the NIH and CDC. But I can say that the folks who I have worked with at the FDA are they're a great team.
1: Health Secretary RFK Jr. said it was all under control, as he also announced his new cooking show, which presumably could be useful for those who need to know how to turn roadkill into crispy critters.
5: Something greater within ourselves. I want a God who returns prayers to sender, who laughs with or at us. I want God, don't you? We need something. I want a God who loves.

0: may be more medically significant, the FDA has approved a new flu vaccine using mRNA technology. The same tech used to create the COVID vaccine that vaccine cynics claim was unsafe. At first, the FDA refused to even consider Moderna's mRNA vaccine for the flu. But when the company complained in public, the FDA reconsidered. Moderna agreed to follow-up studies. Current studies show the new vaccine is more effective at preventing flu and has the same side effects profile as the old vaccine. Though more people have them.
1: What can I say? I'm gonna want to say.
0: Soreness at the injection site, fatigue, headache for a day or two, the usual. The main advantage of the new vaccine, it can be produced in a lot less time than the old vaccine, which was grown in chicken eggs and takes months to make. Because of that, the scientists had to guess months in advance what strain of the flu the vaccine had to fight, and they often got it wrong, so the vaccine was often less effective in fighting it. The new vaccine can be made closer to flu season, and even adjusted as needed. And will be available in time for this flu season, approved for people over 50, including a higher dose version for seniors over 65, for a follow-up study. Unclear whether insurance companies will cover the new vaccine right away, or when Medicare flu shot coverage kicks in.

0: Attention. Attention. Attention.
1: The chairman has publicly stated he has received over 1 million documents as part of this investigation.
2: In the midst of all this, Senator Rand Paul's Homeland Security Committee found time to replay COVID conspiracy's greatest hits. About the origins of the virus and the safety of the COVID vaccine.
0: Attention.
2: Resulting in a party line vote to hold infectious disease expert Dr. Fauci in contempt for refusing to testify.
0: Attention.
2: A vote held under protest by ranking Democrat Senator Gary Peters.
1: And has only shared a small fraction with the minority, despite repeated requests.
3: Okay, we need to get to the motion.
1: Let me finish. Is that
3: I've let you go on and on, and we're gonna get to the votes.
1: Well, I understand that, but I don't remember ever cutting you off when you were ranking member, and I've always respected your rights, and I continue to respect your rights. I would just hope that you would offer that same courtesy to us. Because things do change and precedent is important. And I would urge my colleagues to table this resolution until we have a chance to look at the information, as has been the practice of this committee for as long as this committee has been in existence.
3: For the record, Anthony Fauci refused a voluntary private deposition, and that's why he was brought in under subpoena.
1: Because it was going to be one-sided.
3: Don't interrupt the chair. With regard to access to records, there has been an unprecedented access to records. They have all been uploaded on a website that you were invited to join. You refused to join. You had utter disdain. You never even asked for the password. Not one of you ever signed up. It's been up for over a year. The information is there for the taking. I've repeated it publicly over and over. Don't come to this hearing saying you weren't given the records. The records were given. The clerk will call the roll.
1: So, forget it.
4: No. Senator Langford.
1: No.
3: You've been talking. I had nausea.
2: So that might make it less surprising to hear stories being leaked that Trump is leaning on RFK Jr. to pursue the idea that vaccines are linked to autism. There's no hard evidence of such a link, or that Trump was mulling an executive order about autism to clear the way for Health Secretary RFK Jr. to change the science-based schedule of childhood vaccines. You would think that would bother the head of the National Institutes of Health, Dr. Jay Bhattacharya.
5: Let's really talk about, since you want to restore public trust, tell me what you're doing now. Because the Washington Post and Bloomberg reported the White House is preparing an executive order on vaccines and autism. What is it going to prescribe? What is it going to do? Why are we seeing another announcement here when I know you are launching research into a plethora of issues that are contributing factors potentially to autism?
6: Impossible to save me. I've been catching.
5: Why would the White House be saying only look at this thing?

0: The purpose of the whatever the I mean I, you can ask the president about the executive order, but I'll tell you what the focus
1: you
0: of the president
1: is. You don't know about
0: the
1: executive order?
2: Sick of the times. How are you? How are you?
0: I won't be able to tell you specifically what's on it because I don't think it's done yet.

0: There's so many families around the country that have had about, you know, have faced the issues of this.
1: And
0: right?
1: They want real information.
0: And so I, as NIH director, have been focused on making sure that we have science that addresses that very complicated question about why we've seen a rise in autism. It's not going to be a simple answer.

0: And I, last year, I authorized something called the Autism Data Science Initiative. That we're going to have a big early results from it in a couple of weeks from the dozen. And more scientific teams that have been funded to look at this with a mandate of thinking very broadly, not just genes, not just environmental exposures, but potential interactions. We don't know. If you ask me as a scientist, do I know why we've seen this rise in autism? I'll tell you, I don't know the answer to that question. And the fact that it gets so tied up with, okay, is it vaccines, not vaccines? What it does is it sends a signal to scientists that if you work on this topic, you're going to get destroyed if you get the wrong answer.
1: Yeah.
0: I've tried my hardest. The way you build public trust is allow people to talk and think. Without that kind of sort of political overlay, I've tried my very hardest as an NIH director to allow that to happen.
1: Which is so key for science, which is why I'm asking why the president putting out an order specifically focused on one, what seems to be preconceived notion.
0: You're jumping ahead. I mean, I don't know exactly the executive order, neither do you. So it's not.
1: Well, it's interesting that you don't.

0: say vaccine EO. I'm delighted to be here in the Oval Office. As our administration takes another historic step.
1: Just one day later, Trump issued his new executive order on childhood vaccines, a new schedule with fewer vaccines spread over a longer period of time. And yes, again, suggesting vaccines are linked to autism.
0: Today, we're proud to officially announce the United States of America's gold standard childhood vaccination recommendations, and that has to do with many subjects, but including autism in particular.
1: And yes, standing with the president and Bobby in the Oval for the big announcement, the head of the NIH, who one day earlier told Margaret Brennan he had no idea what was in the executive order.
0: Thanks as well to Director of the NIH, Jay Bhattacharya.
1: Dr. Bhattacharya wasn't just standing there, he was an active participant. And the head of the National Institutes of Health didn't seem to have any problem with what was being said and what was being done.
0: And Jay, please.
2: Today's a historic day for public health in this country. The executive order recognizes the plight of millions of parents across the country with autistic children. Autism is a very complicated condition with very heterogeneous, ranging from relatively mild symptoms where kids are full functioning to a devastating condition that fundamentally alters their lives and the lives of their families. You've heard from Secretary Kennedy and from the President their passion for the plight of these families, to see how we can help them understand the condition, to help prevent those conditions from happening in the first place. And what this executive order does is it orders us at HHS to take this extremely seriously, as we have been for the last year and a half.
1: There's a lot going on in the new vaccine schedule. Breaking up the MMR vaccine, the measles, mumps, rubella combo vaccine. Rubella, by the way, is German measles. And it isn't just about the autism. It means parents have to schedule and pay for, or their insurance has to pay for, more vaccine shots in more doctor's appointments over a longer period of time. So they may not get them.
0: Not only that you're doing fewer vaccines or jabs, as they say, but you're doing them in a series of visits to the doctor, much smaller amounts.
1: The policy is based on the notion that the kids get too many vaccines and there would be less autism if they didn't. Although there is no evidence to back up those notions. Trump and RFK Jr. and to some extent Dr. Bhattacharya keep saying fewer childhood vaccines in the schedule puts the U.S. in line with other modern countries. They like to cite Denmark. But even health officials in Denmark say it's not a good comparison. Because Denmark is a much smaller country with a much less diverse population. But maybe more important, in Denmark, there's universal health care for children. Anyway, like so many other Trump executive orders, this one will also be tied up in the courts for who knows how long.

for the complete playlist of music and sound bites on the program, you can go to the program's Facebook page. What's the Frequency, Paul? I'm Paul Fisher.

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I was glad to be on Folk Talk. I'm from West Virginia, and this is 99.3 FM, WBTV, LP, Burlington. 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

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It's great to be here.

Crisis actors run lines on the lawn, making misery porn to warm the halls of ivy. It's the golden age of arseholes and the triumph of disgrace. Howling winds turn cornfields into rags. Yeah, I've seen the cell phone footage, and it's raining cats and dogma. You can rob a bank, but you don't really rob the bank. Cause if they lose, they win. And all I need is the wind that blows where people

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0: the pressure is on. It's that new church suit with the fancy colognes. Gator boot stomping, two-stepping alone. Pop said, keep one in the head, you'll make it home. So, that's the only mission. Some say that boy bad. Mike Jack on the Pistons. Shoes tied, but I'm still tripping. Learn to walk around with a chip like it was written. Lord, that's my witness. Been gifted, no Christmas. Calling plays fourth and inches while you stuck on the benches. Rags to riches, we laugh at critics. Head in the clouds, I've seen past the limits. I gotta make my mama proud. I do it all to see Renelle smile. So, is you in or you out? Tell me now, cause when it's time to rock, there's no back in now.
1: It was all good just a week ago. Your true colors arrive once you're feeling show. Need a piece of the pie before I let it go.

to shine from the light and now I sunbathe in it. When it's my time, I need more than 15 minutes. Smoking with a skyline view of the city. Feather balling like Shad Marshall's on Frank Nitti. To prove I got the moves, I'ma show you what it's like to score. I can feel it deep in my core. You ain't got the wings to soar. You need practice some more. I'm professional, too high for pedestals. Known to never show, but on time for schedule. Joey Jordison drumming the heavy metal flow. Quick to turn a loud mouth into a vegetable. I got an angel on my shoulder telling me to keep cool. Why the devil on my shoulder trying to slip me the tool? Granny taught me better, but I'm

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0: ill to death.
1: Mr. Kirk, Dexter's in school.
2: I'm afraid he's not, Miss Fishmore. Dexter's truancy problem is way out of hand. The Baltimore County School Board have decided to expel Dexter from the entire public school system.
1: Well, Mr. Kirk, I'm as upset as you to learn Dexter's truancy, but surely expulsion is not the answer.
2: I'm afraid expulsion is the only answer. It's the opinion of the entire staff that Dexter is criminally insane.
3: That boy needs therapy.
4: Purely psychosomatic.
3: That boy needs therapy.
5: You're lying down on the couch.
6: Well, what does that mean?
5: You're a nut. You're crazy in the coconut.
6: What does that mean?
3: That boy needs therapy.
6: I'm gonna kill you.
3: That boy needs therapy.
6: Granny Gazoo, let's have a cheese. How about I count three?
3: That boy needs therapy.
7: He was white as a sheet.
8: And he also made false teeth.

0: much is above, business continues below.
1: Did I ever tell you the story about
2: cowboys?

0: That boy needs therapy.
1: Purely psychosomatic.
0: That boy needs therapy.
1: Lying down on the couch.
2: What does that mean?
1: You're a nut. You're crazy in the coconut.
2: What does that mean?
0: That boy needs therapy.
2: I'm gonna kill you.
0: That boy needs therapy.
2: Granny Gazoo, let's have it, you. I wanna count three.
0: That boy needs therapy.
3: He was white as a sheep.
4: And he also made false teeth.

0: think of anything that talks other than a person?
1: A bird?
2: Yeah.
0: Sometimes a parrot talks.

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3: You know how great you feel right after you hit the gym, go for a run, or ride your bike? 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
1: Welcome to Book Waves. I'm Rich Walensky. Ian Watson, who died on April 13, 2026, at the age of 82, was an unconventional science fiction writer whose works brimmed with originality and humor. Author of over 31 novels, not including several written in the world created by the Warhammer 40,000 game, there were also 11 collections of short stories, plus a catalog of poems. An avowed socialist, he also stood in elections as a Labor Party candidate in the days before Tony Blair. On July 1, 1987, Ian Watson was in Oakland for the 40th annual WesterCon Science Fiction Convention, and it was there that Richard A. Lupoff and I interviewed him for our Probabilities radio show on KPFA.
2: How did you get involved in writing science fiction?
3: Well, originally, I wanted to be a writer. This was a sort of diffuse ambition that I had since a fairly early age. So I went off and studied English literature. I was going to be a scientist originally, but I completely messed up my practical exams in chemistry by swallowing a lot of methylated spirits in one of those experiments you do. And I thought, this is not for me. I'll, go the path of imagining it.
4: What do methylated spirits do to you?
3: Just make you sick, really. I mean, there's many more interesting things than that. Well, a lot of people drink methylated spirits if they, you know, can't afford a whiskey. And you will see people drinking meths around on the streets in London, you know, nowadays under our tyrannical conservative government. But it didn't do anything for me at the time, apart from slightly turn me off applied science. So anyway, I went the path of literature and did a literature degree at Oxford. And I thought I was, going to be a writer, but what the hell was I going to write about? There's a story about Oscar Wilde, who also had an ambition to be an author, and he went to Oxford too. And his aunt asked him one day, "What are you going to be when you grow up, Oscar?" And he said, "I'm going to be a writer." And his aunt said, "What are you going to write, Oscar?" And he looked at her piercingly and said, "My dear aunt, one doesn't write about things, one just writes." And I guess I was a bit like that, because I had this burgeoning ambition, but, you know, nothing, whatever, to express. And the way I got into science fiction was, first of all, when I left Oxford, I went off to East Africa, to Tanzania, to teach literature in the university there. And this was...
4: When was this?
3: Yeah, this was in, a long, long time ago, yes, 1963. I'm actually a sort of grand old man of science fiction, you know, very old. It's just the rejuvenation therapy I take every now and then, which makes me look like this. I collided for the first time with political reality and with the Third World and with alternative cultures, which have played quite a big part in my books. I didn't really get switched on to writing science fiction itself, though, till my next job, which was teaching in universities in the center of Tokyo. And Tokyo, at the time I was there in the late 60s, seemed to me to be the future, both the fun aspects of the future, the electronics, and also all of the ecological horror aspects. And the air was so bad when we were there that we were having to sleep in respirators, and the whole city was shaking with earthquakes, and they were putting up higher and higher buildings. It was, and so overpopulated too, the crowding. I mean, you get on a subway train and they've got these people employed to push you in. When you eat like sardines in a can, really, as the train picks up speed, you get lifted off your feet. And, your arms are pinned by your side. And as the train slows, you get put back on your feet again. You know, little things like this induced what Alvin Toffler called future shock, and I really started writing science fiction as a kind of psychological survival mechanism to stay sane in this environment, because you couldn't really stay sane just reading Jane Austen and teaching Jane Austen in the midst of all this, poison gas clouds, overpopulation, eco-catastrophe.
4: You did not have a background reading science fiction, as most writers in the field seem to.
3: Yeah, well, I had a schizophrenic one. A lot of British kids got turned on to science fiction imagery by a comic which appeared in about 1951 called The Eagle, featuring Dan Dare, pilot of the future. And this presented the imagery of the things that I still hold dear in my secret heart, such as the green trines that live on Venus, and the flame belts of that planet, and the sort of writhing protoplasmic masses. When I was at Oxford, you know, I'd be reading the good literature with one hand, Shakespeare and Jane Austen, and with the other hand, I'd be schizophrenically clutching Van Vogt and devouring him. It was only really when I got to Tokyo that I was able to integrate these two halves out of dire necessity. And so that's how I really got into writing science fiction. The other current, really, that flowed into it was when I got back to Britain, I gave up this business of teaching literature and got a job teaching futures studies, futurology, which was a good excuse at the time to teach science fiction and read it and write it. Can't do that now in Britain because the tyrannical conservative government is cutting down fiercely upon funding for universities. So they cut out all fun peripherals whereby would-be writers are able to muck around in art schools and what have you. But anyway, in the particular art school that I mucked around in teaching futurology, I came into collision with psychologists, social anthropologists, and this tied up with my experience of the third world to give

0: And Aaron, the green threens, were they?
1: Treens.
0: Treens, green treens. Were.
1: They were ruined by the Mikon, who had an extremely small body, which was encased in, well, almost a sort of shrunken diaper. And his head was very, very large, at least the size of his body. Consequently, he had to float around on a little anti-gravity platform. And all of his warriors, his mighty Treen warriors, wore bands of golden brass around their bodies, around their legs and midriffs, and sort of white T-shirts on top. It was a very sort of sexy power image, though I'm not really into power imagery and politically oppose it as much as possible.
0: What you really are bringing up here is that I'm starting to think that a lot of what we sometimes call science fiction is not really by any reasonable analytical definition of science fiction that at all, but it's just a sort of manipulation of glamorous fantasies, colorful glamorous fantasies, which to say this is not to put it down because it's still wonderful, exciting, and enjoyable. I don't know that science fiction is really a very good name for that kind of stuff.
1: Well, maybe not, because, it gets more complicated, because the hard science fiction books, you know, the technological nuts and bolts, physicist books, so many of them will involve faster-than-light travel, for example, as a way of getting to your star system where the action occurs. Inevitably, it would be boring if the first 4,000 pages of the book described the 200-year journey in a tin can to get there. But of course, as far as we know scientifically, faster-than-light travel is totally impossible and ruled out. Thus, a science fiction hardcore science fiction novel which invokes faster-than-light travel or a lot of the other gizmo technology is, in fact, a sheer fantasy that bears no relationship to science, whereas a book set on a distant planet with fire-breathing dragons, so long as their biology is okay, is actually science because it's reasonable, possible, and practical. So, you know, many fantasies are actually plausible scientifically, and a lot of hardcore science fiction is no science at all. What I would say that science fiction does is that it's a way whereby we create metaphors that express our own contemporary anxieties about the future and desires about the future. It is metaphorical imagery.
2: When you got started, what was the first book that you wrote, and was there a particular point? Was that the book that you kind of purged yourself of in Tokyo?
1: No, because I don't really write autobiography very much. The first science fiction book that I wrote was called The Embedding, and that appeared when I came back to Britain. The actual first book that I wrote was a biography of my cat that I did for a Japanese educational publisher, and this contained 70 pages of simple English plus 70 pages of notes in Japanese, because we flew our large pussycat out to Tokyo. And there's a classic of the Meiji era in Japan when industrialization was first hitting the country called I Am a Cat, in which a Japanese cat of the 1890s observes the social and technological changes around about it. So I updated that for the Japanese school kids. And it went on selling for about 10 years. But anyway, you're not interested in that. Science fiction. The first novel, science fiction novel, that I produced was a thing called The Embedding, which was a book about linguistics, psycholinguistics, soft science. And nobody had really, well, I mean, with one or two slight exceptions, Jack Vance, for instance, though he wasn't heavily going into the linguistics.
0: Languages of Power, you mean?
1: Languages of Power, yeah, but that's based upon the outmoded Sapir-Whorf hypothesis, cultural of linguistic relativism. Yeah, I went into the in thing, the cutting edge of Chomskyan psycholinguistics. Right. And about deep semantic structures and universal grammar. And that hadn't quite been done before. So the book, for that reason, I think, possibly made a little bit of a wave. I was quite surprised at that. In fact, the French gave me an award for it and invited me over there.
0: What year was that?
1: Oh, that was in 73.
0: You sat down and you wrote this book?
1: Yeah.
0: Not counting the biography of the cat, which is a very special situation. Here you are, an unknown author, walking up to this publishing industry, which, as we all know, is extremely inbred and chummy and old-school tie oriented. Even among the rebellious people, they get chummy and old-school tie among themselves. Here you are as a relative outsider. How did you crack that?
1: Well, yes, by knowing nothing about it, you see. I still don't have an agent these days, which may be a mistake, but on the other hand, I've had three close encounters, which have boded no good. Well, all I did, actually, I had a few short stories published in New Worlds, which was the speculative fiction magazine. Not because I was part of the New Worlds movement, but more out of a sense of annoyance if they can write this and pass it over on the public. You know, well, they can write some of my stuff and publish it too. And they did a little bit of it, but I never really got integrated into the New Worlds movement. In fact, to such an extent that

0: I also wrote my first novel in a sort of white heat of annoyance. I think writer is need a sort of element of arrogant belief, you know, that they're going to make it. I also wrote it in a rather linguistically embedded way, so that I mean, I won't go into this at the moment, but large sections of the book were incomprehensible because they were trying to mime impossible and non-logical languages. So anyway, what I did in Britain, there are not a vast number of science fiction writers, in fact, and there are not many have emerged. I mean, it's not like America where 1,000 emerge every 2 years. So there wasn't quite the sort of sense of crush, and that the publishers had just as many writers as they wanted. You know, they had some of the golden oldies, and they were quite anxious to get any new talent. So what Gaunce, the publisher to whom I sent it was right back and say, you know, you've got a good story here if you can only write it in reasonably comprehensible prose. So what I did was rewrite the thing out of the embedded language, which would have made it into an experimental novel that might have been admired by 10 people, and rewrote it as a science fiction novel. Well, it was a science fiction novel anyway. It was full of aliens and things like that. But I read it in a way that communicated more to the reader, and I think that was a good bit of advice. Because probably picking it up nowadays in its original version, I wouldn't understand it either.
1: You're talking to a man who has an experience with writing in an invented language to a certain extent, and you run into all sorts of problems with it, of course. I think they're justified in complaining. The author's own experimentation is conducted, I think, for his own purposes, which may be entirely valid, but the reader wants the green trees.
0: Right, yeah. Well, I tend not to be too pretentious in my books. I try not to be too pretentious. They're bad enough already, you know, because I have a rather twisted mind, so that the kind of ideas that turn up in them are already trouble enough, without the prose being trouble at the same time. I try to write as beautifully as I can, but I don't want to write experimentally. Oxford, the place where I went, is a sort of hotbed of pretension, so that I've spent years trying to escape from this kind of pretension, and sort of academic pretension too. I was most pissed off with Charles Platt when he interviewed me and characterized me as an Oxford academic just because I happened to be living there in a rented house at the time, and he had hang-ups about academia, as I had been really trying to shake myself loose from all this kind of thing for years by then.
2: You're listening to an interview with the late British science fiction author Ian Watson, who died on April 13, 2026, at the age of 82. It was recorded in Oakland, California on July 1, 1987. My co-host was the late Richard A. Lupoff. I'm Richard Walensky on Book Waves.
3: After the embedding, you continued. Had you intended at that point to continue writing science fiction, or once that book sold, you just kind of said, okay, I'm going to try again with something slightly different?
0: No, it's the way I think, actually. I'd realized by then that this was the way I thought about things. I mean, I couldn't think about things in terms of consensus reality and sort of a mundane background and life in a rented house in some suburb of London. No, I mean, things flow together. I was interested in consciousness research and altered states of perception and, you know, the whole sort of gamut of things. And this screws up your mind so that you start perceiving the world in an altered way. And the only way in which you can really express this, I think, is by some kind of science fictional mode, because there, you know, everything goes. The possibilities are so much more enlarged and spacious. And thereby we might actually perceive a little bit about the universe, which is, after all, stranger than we can possibly comprehend.
3: Is this where books like, say, Miracle Visitors came from, stuff like that?
0: Miracle Visitors was a scary book for me because I was getting to a problem about, well, relationship between consciousness and reality, and how the two, how one constructs the other, how they interact, and how, in some respects, consciousness can somehow transform the world. And the UFOs seemed like a good metaphor for this process, because, I mean, supposedly, well, at least my theory of UFOs, which is the right one. I'll tell you why it's the right one, actually, because a French guy called Bertrand Meyers, who wrote a book called Science Fiction et Soucoupe Volante, simultaneously with me, and he came to exactly the same thesis about UFOs. So, I mean, if two people arrive at the same, you know, viewpoint, then it's incontestably correct. This is called synchronicity, you know.
3: Right.
0: It's the way the universe is structured. I mean, if you talk to some of these guys who are on the panels at this convention, like Rudy Rucker, and I mean, he will tell you that this is how the universe is mathematically structured. In actual fact, it's not sort of cause and effect. It's chains of fractal networks and synchronicity. So UFOs were a good metaphor for this way in which reality melts and then reforms, because UFOs seem to be a kind of projection of the human consciousness onto objective reality. That is, they are generated by the human psyche, the collective human psyche, yet they produce actual tangible physical consequences. I don't necessarily believe in them. I've never seen any. But they were a powerful metaphor for this. The UFO literature was. And nobody'd really written about the UFO literature, because that's, infra-dig and not quite done in science fiction. Flying saucer people are nuts compared with the science fiction readers who are for the sane and rational. I did have some odd experiences, though, which were rather frightened me. It was a frightening book to write, because if I hadn't resolved the problems of reality that I was dealing with in my head, I would, in that book, I had not been able to finish it. For I felt I'd been able to write anything else and move on and do something different. And also, coincidentally, in the local newspapers where I was writing, there were reports of UFO sightings getting closer and closer, 30 miles, 28 miles, you know, as I was writing this. And I realized that they were homing in on me, you know, and if I didn't finish that book in time, then who knows what might have happened.
1: But since you did, you were saved.
0: I was okay. We did have a visit from a man in black, which was odd, because this is part of the UFO mythology, too, that these sort of android zombies wearing black suits.
1: Yes, they're famous, the men in black.
0: Yeah, well, we had a visit from one. He knocked on the door and asked if he could use our bathroom, which was odd, because we were living in a terrace street, and there was a big park with plenty of trees and bushes, which people often used, at the bottom of the street. And down the other way, there were public toilets. And so, I mean, this man in black came in and did something in our house.
1: There are a couple of your books which I found particularly intriguing that I would like to ask you about. One of them is The Martian Inca, which, for starters, the title is wonderful, because you conjure and combine two of these shimmering glamour images, Incas and Martians. Secondly, the title is not a scam on the reader. The book really is about a Martian Inca and what you do with that theme in the book. Rather than my try and dig out very fine specific points, I would just like you to talk a little bit about that book, what you did in it, and why and how you did it.
0: Well, in that particular book, I as you say, my brain works by putting together things which don't appear to belong together and creating a sort of truth out of their collision. And I had done this in the previous two books. In this particular one, it was continuing an interest which I had in South America, which I've never visited. But, I mean, again, the principle is, if you can't describe countries on your own planet that you haven't visited, well, how can you describe alien worlds? I was interested in the Incas. I mean, who wouldn't be? After all, fascinating people. What I put together was I had this vision of the Inca Empire reborn from the sort of oppressed peasantry in the mountains. And, you know, by what method? Well, I was into a consciousness research, obviously by a sort of exalted leap of consciousness, which would enable people to perceive new connections and somehow control the world and reorganize their lives. So where would I get this from? And I thought of the red planet Mars. Here again, things come together, because I conceived of a life form which could exist on Mars. Now, there's a nice little thing on Earth called the slime mold, which, you know, it's one of these microscopic blobs. And periodically, these blobs all decide to congregate and flow together and form little fruiting columns, which are almost macroscopic. You can see them. And it occurred to me that Mars, because of its climate, which possibly there was running water there relatively recently, it goes through climatic oscillations. The atmosphere might outgas every 24,000 years or so. The air pressure might rise. The place might warm up a little bit, and they might, well, okay, how do you have a life form that adapts to having to put up with sort of 24,000 years or, you know, something of that order of dormancy? Well, you take it apart and just let the bits lie around as spores. So I thought of a Martian life form based upon the slime mold. And, of course, my astronauts who get to Mars get infected by this, and it starts trying to connect up, but it's connecting up inside their bodies, which it has contaminated, and is starting to rewire their perception. And when a space probe bringing back some soil crashes in the high Andes, it contaminates a village, and a lot of people die, but the two main characters get perception rewired. And the Incas were quite into wire, well, not into wire, but into bits of knotted string, as I said, by which they communicated information. So as these people sort of perceive the nature of their own consciousness, the consciousness networks, and as these complexify, one of them, filled with a passionate desire to refound the Inca Empire, he can, of course, only rewire his consciousness on the basis of what he knew already. So obviously he's doomed, because he's setting off to do a dumb thing in the modern world. But it's nevertheless a heroic thing.
3: What kind of influence, if any, did some of the works of Colin Wilson, because I know he dealt with, in things like Space Vampires, he dealt with sort of rewiring...
0: That's a bit later on. Colin Wilson, I mean, I read him when he originally came out with books like Religion and the Rebel and The Outsider, which turned me on to a lot of interesting philosophers. I've always had this problem with the Colin Wilson novels, that when I'm and Space Vampires and such, that when I'm reading them, they seem like the most important book ever written in the world. And the next week, I can't remember what happened in them. I mean, this doesn't happen with other books. It happens with him. Other books, you know, they sort of fade gradually, or I remember them quite strongly. But only with him do I have this total sense of insight, and then no idea what it was all about the week later.
1: Have you ever tried rereading that book?
0: Yes, I think so, and it was like a totally new experience. It was, you know, totally important, and then it just went away. It went away again, yeah.
1: Infinite renewable virginity.
0: Well, possibly, yeah.
1: I'd like to get on to another book of yours that I think raised just some amazing concepts for a first science fiction novel, a book called God's World.
0: Yeah, well, I mean, that raised too many, obviously, because it never got an American edition, partially because it was a bit complicated. In many respects, it was my most ambitious novel, so I got somewhat hammered for, you know, writing an ambitious novel like this. The influences on this book, there was a lot out of Islamic and Sufi mysticism, by which I was sort of structuring the metaphysical reality of my planet, and quite a bit of shamanism, too. Again, about which I know only what I have researched and imagined. Though people have written and said, you know, gee, I've been living with shamans in the Philippines for the last 6 years, you know, and you know it all. How did you find out?
1: Yes, well, that book just never hit America.
0: It never hit America. It never looks likely to hit America. It was very popular in France. They invited me over there to do... TV shows on French television when it came out. Because, I mean, they went for that sort of thing because, well, the French regard science fiction as a high intellectual activity. In Britain, science fiction is regarded as the pits. It's the wrong side of the tracks, and the literary establishment ignores it. In America, I get the sense that there's not actually a literary establishment because it's so small and speaks to so few people that it has no power compared with the sort of massive genre mass marketing. But over in France, science fiction writers are real intellectuals. We are on a par with Jean-Paul Sartre or anyone else, and we're treated like that. You know, which is very gratifying and possibly a reasonable point of view. For instance, Philip Morris, the cigarette people, decided that they would do something to promote their cigarettes by sponsoring culture, high art in France. So what did they do? They sponsored a line of science fiction books. And this was, you know, in cahoots with the Ministry of Culture and what have you. That was equivalent to sponsoring a Picasso exhibition somewhere else. This was up at the higher echelons of the nation's intellectual life. And that's how science fiction is regarded in France. So it's a great pleasure to visit there.
3: Yeah, well, that was the impression that that Phil Dick brought back from his time in Metz. Mm-hmm. You know, that here he was unknown, and then he went over there, and he was God. And in fact, when he returned after that, that's when he began getting reacquainted with people and came out of that kind of like psychological cave he was in. Yeah. So is this? I've heard this before. We've heard this before.
1: To get back to God's World, just for a moment, my recollection was some years now, but when I read the book, you directly address the question of God being a real, almost physical, certainly a person-type being, for the most part in this country at least, except in parts of Western Tennessee. Those of us who believe in God at all have decided that God is sort of very, very vague, diffuse, fuzzy, semi-impersonalized notion, rather in the Einstein's idea of what he talked about when he talked about God. You used a very different notion when you were talking about God.
0: Well, it does in the book actually turn out to be a sort of anti-God when you script the divine surface a bit, because, you know, they realize that it's a sort of grand hoax. But nevertheless, it is a God. Well, I mean, the question of what is a God if God existed, right? You know, this does figure in a lot of my books. And I mean, I'm non-religious myself, but sort of totally permeated by all sorts of transcendental fantasies. A lot of my books are in hot pursuit of God, rather like Captain Ahab in hot pursuit of the white whale, and one day I will get the harpoon home in the correct place, I think to myself. So I keep on generating possible images of God or super beings. I mean, I think this is a worthwhile metaphorical experiment.
1: You've used the term metaphor any number of times. My understanding of the term, I don't want to hyper-academize our conversation, but that metaphor to me is something which stands for something else.
0: Yeah, well, I mean, the universe stands for a thought in the mind of God, perhaps. I just feel like making sort of Sufi quips or whatnot in response to that. Yeah, well, hell, look, I mean, what is the universe? I mean, you know, what is our perception of it? Is our perception structured by the physical reality that we are embedded in? Therefore, can we only perceive certain types of reality, or can we perceive alternative realities, a sort of multiverse of different universes? You know, I don't think we can possibly perceive what ultimate reality is. Well, I keep on hoping that maybe we do. So the word God, well, it stands for a sort of totality, the totality of meaning or significance. I mean, maybe the universe doesn't have any significance at all. It's just a vacuum fluctuation. Or maybe it generates its own significance as it goes along. I like, well, not so much playing with these ideas, because that suggests sort of frivolity. And of course, I've been very heavily hammered for the critics for being too serious, you know, in previous years. So, you know, lately there's a lighter touch has entered my writing. I think an element of humor, you know, you've got to have a sense of humor in all these things.
2: 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It was recorded in Oakland on July 1, 1987. My co-host was the late Richard A. Lupoff. I'm Richard Walensky on Book Waves.
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4: Hello, Burlington, and welcome to Net Zero Energy. I'm Jennifer Green, Director of Sustainability for the City of Burlington, where our goal is to reduce and eventually eliminate fossil fuel usage. Today's episode is a continuation of our conversation we started last week with Mayor Mulvaney Stanek. Welcome back. Mayor, I know, having been part of the Climate Advisory Group, that one of the recommendations was transparency and sort of availability of information, plans, policies, and initiatives. Can you talk a little bit about how we're going to tackle that?
5: Well, sure. In the report, not only did people give me concrete recommendations of actionable things the city could do, but also how we do climate work. And I really appreciated that. We've talked about the cross-city and unifying efforts we should do, so it's not just siloed in one or two departments, but there was great feedback on how do we think about keeping ourselves accountable as a community, and how you stay accountable is not only setting those expectations, either through goal setting with department heads, but having that really mean something, but also having that move deeper into each of the departments around everyone collectively understanding what the metrics are and how do we move forward. The other side of that, though, for the public to be able to be engaged and help elected leaders as well as the city in general stay accountable to our goals as for climate is make sure we're being transparent. So making sure we're offering an easy way for residents to really track and understand how we're reporting ourselves, our progress on our advancement of our climate initiatives. And I think easy ways to think about that, especially in modern day, is making sure we have a unified spot where people could go on the city website, just as one pure example, and not have it be buried deep pages and pages into our complex city website, to just have an overview of our climate work and have it be a unified location that you can understand what each of those departments might be doing at a high level. And then you can go deeper if you want to go deeper, deep into BD, for example, that's doing so much great but very complex and technical work. Or you're interested in the you know, nature-based solutions, you have a whole other path you could go and really explore what many of our strong partners on the conservation board and all of our land steward work have been doing for years, and maybe dive into our open space plan to understand a little bit of where we're headed in the next several years, because the open space plan was just adopted by city council earlier this calendar year. And there's a really such innovative and thoughtful solutions there with a strong climate lens around how we use our green space and think about not only the maintaining what we have today, but how we make sure that livability is around all of our neighborhoods as the city continues to grow. And I think this is an opportunity for us to think about accessibility of information, using plain language, thinking about how that also literally translates into other languages or not, and how we as city government really get down to the core components and don't overcomplicate for information that really should be accessible to everybody and understood by everybody about what is your city doing to not only adapt around climate, but continue to do our part of mitigating our impact.
4: So, Mayor, of course, in our list of 25 recommendations, some were very nascent and some were sort of starting to roll that just need a little more support and push from behind. One being the consolidated waste analysis, which had been conducted, which will hopefully come to fruition. Do you want to talk about that?
5: Absolutely. Well, there are some bigger things that are obvious that we can't not talk about when you talk about climate in Burlington. And one is how we make waste and collect waste and figure out more smarter ways that could be municipally run or municipally controlled, at least policy-wise, around what we do as a city. And so we just went through a whole conversation this last winter around, for operational purposes, why the city's municipally run recycling program needed to transition to a private hauler to actually do the collection. We are still municipally controlled, though, in the sense of it's per ordinance, nothing changed there. We as a city still choose the vendor or choose the hauler, in this case, to collect recycling, but we still have complete oversight of how that happens. What we are not able to do quite yet, which is what which is named in the recommendations, is how do we get to a comprehensive consolidated waste collection system? Because now, unlike in the 90s when we first started having a municipally run and recycling system, we have compost, we have trash, obviously, and we have recycling. And how do we get Burlington to a place of, again, being a leader? In the 90s, we were actually a leader on recycling collection because it was not mandated yet by state. It was hard to find a hauler to come and pick up your recycling. And so it was a great leader moment in terms of that piece of climate work, but just waste reduction, to be able to offer that as a city. But now, and most cities are no longer municipally running it, the operations of it all, because it is a hard business, if you will, to be in. But how do we get Burlington back to that innovative thinking of, like, what's not available right now? And that's smart, consolidated waste collection. So how do we help everybody in an economically feasible way be able to access compost on a regular basis, access, especially renters, right? But also think about waste ways we can reduce our waste collection, meaning like less going into the actual trash waste stream, and thinking more about education and ease for people to recycle and compost. So what actually goes to landfill is the smallest of all three waste streams. That's the work that Department of Public Works is now embarking on. After this is part of our proposal to City Council, is while we are going to get out of the technical operational work of running a recycling system right now until we can figure out what comes next, the coming next work is consolidating our waste streams. Like, how do we propose something? What would that take? And then bring that back transparently again of that. What would it cost? How would we run such a system so that Burlington could make that decision again? Because if this is a major priority for the city, then we should shuffle our investments in other ways to be able to stand up this new system, but one that is really built upon sustainability in the sense of being able to run that well, but also being able to do that kind of equity lens I was mentioning before, so it's accessible to everybody and not just something that is only available to people who have the resources to pay for like a high price kind of waste consolidated pickup system. So that's work to come. That's not going to be in the next year, just to be clear, but this is work that we are starting to study. That is the actual step that we can take right now. I think the other big one, and it would feel weird not to talk about climate without talking about McNeil, because it is something that not only I talked about in my campaign for mayor, but I've been very committed to figuring out a path towards transitioning McNeil into something else. It has been a piece of our energy system, our way of keeping rates stable for many, many years here in the city of Burlington. And we have a lot of smart and dedicated thinkers who are trying to figure out what could alternatives look like for McNeil. And I want your listeners to really understand that this is not as easy as it sounds to just simply switch a switch and just shut it down completely without an actual plan, not only for the impacts it would have on our ratepayers, which are all of us, but also on the jobs, the individuals who operate the plant now, as well as just thinking about, back to climate, the volatility of what our weather cycles look like. And when we think about all those factors together, it's very important to have a responsible transition in mapped out. So we're guiding people and our electric department forward in a sustainable and responsible kind of way. I'm very excited that BED has already been deep into thinking about battery storage and how we can use either the campus, if that's the right word, of McNeil as a location for some pilot opportunities to do battery storage, but also leveraging relationships we have with other large institutions who have land and ability to perhaps also be a host site for battery storage, thinking about partners like UVM or UVM Medical Center, who are high energy users. But starting those conversations or continuing those conversations are ways for us to be able to slowly be able to move away from the way that McNeil is structured right now. And that is very actionable and very reasonable for us to do in the short term.
4: Yeah, I appreciate you bringing that up. And I do want listeners to understand, as you mentioned, that it's not a matter of simply flipping a switch, and that BED is one owner, 50%, but we've got two other owners, of course. We have a large role to play in the Vermont economy and in the integrity of our forests. You know, this is McNeil helps to ensure that our forests are well managed and incentivizes landowners to keep their areas as forests and not to sell them off so they become, say, strip malls, for example. So it takes a lot of thought and consideration, and we're committed to renewable. So we've got to be thinking about that. Of course, McNeil, whether you like McNeil or not, it is a renewable source. And if we're going to replace it with a renewable source, it's got to be cost effective, technologically available, et cetera. Not an easy task.
5: Right. And I also always want to also remind folks, too, that Burlington Electric Department is a tiny utility in the larger world of utilities and energy producers and whatnot. And to think about how little we have in terms of options to pivot to quickly, we are not these large multinational entities that can quickly gobble up any of the offshore wind that might be developing. We're going to be way low on that list to be able to get a piece of it, at least initially. But also thinking about other contracts that are available to us for wind or solar, or frankly, things that we, I think, policy and values wise would not want to go near. For example, nuclear power, you will not see this mayor supporting that. It is something that Vermont in general has really grappled with for decades, and Vermont Yankee was shut down for a number of reasons. And I think it's important for us to not roll back our values just for seeking perhaps slightly cheaper energy or going onto the big grid and losing our ability to control, again, with a value space where our multiple contracts, diversified contracts are coming from for renewable sources like water, solar, and, you know, McNeil, at this point, we can always continue to strive to do better when other options come online that are better than what even McNeil can offer us. And that's where I'm hoping to help lead BED forward with the partnership of Darren Springer, of course, because that is feasible for us to do in this, definitely in this lifetime. I hope I live a long time. But I also want to make sure that we are not defaulting again to a massive grid that we have no control over where that energy is coming from, because back to this federal administration, it's dark times, y'all, and the decisions and what is happening around coal and back to nuclear power, back to even AI and data centers, or like just all the different things that are shifting, is really big stuff that we need to be thinking about so that we don't lead Burlington away from our core values.
4: As we think about McNeil and we think about electrification and the importance of electrifying, we know that this is a key way that cities around the country are reducing fossil fuel use. And, you know, as I said in other podcasts, I have the privilege of going to many meetings with sustainability folks around the country, virtually and live through the Urban Sustainability Directors Network and other networks that I'm a part of. And Burlington is always seen as a leader in the strategic electrification front. For folks that don't know and haven't seen the Net Zero Energy Roadmap update, you'll be really happy to see the reduction in greenhouse gases that we've achieved since the beginning of our strategic electrification initiatives.
5: And one thing I'll add, Jen, is that not only it's important on our roadmap, roadmap to getting to net zero and whatnot, we've been able to sustain a reduction even after COVID. And COVID was, I think, a abnormality, and just people were not traveling as much, not using using fossil fuels as much in various ways. But we've been able to continue to sustain because we're continuing to make sure that electrification is accessible to more people. One very important piece in the last year plus or so I've been proud of for the city of Burlington is when the federal government started to abandon any real commitment to climate. And by that, I mean pulling what used to be very reliable federal sources of funding from places like Burlington, the city, but Burlington Electric Department in particular, to pass on to have actual savings for folks to be able to transition from a fossil fuel run car to an electric vehicle, or to be able to electrify how you heat. Those, as we very well know in Vermont, if folks don't know, that is our two major levers that we have at this point, is to change our reliance on fossil fuels to heat our homes and to fuel our cars, basically. And to do that work takes money. And not everybody has that disposable income to be able to put heat pumps into their homes, or to even get a secondhand electric vehicle car, or to even more than that, have a charging station somewhere near home or put it at their house specifically. But the great stuff of that BED's been doing in the last year is making sure that we found resources locally so that we could continue to offer some amount of incentives for folks to be able to make those transitions based on either, again, vehicle diesel or an alternative electrified heating option for their home. We've been even taking it steps further, which I really appreciate, around thinking about how do we get to those renters to make sure that they have access to be able to, again, have a more have more options for heating their apartments. And on top of that, I really love, there's one in my neighborhood, making sure people have access to chargers for their EV vehicles, even if they don't have the ability, because maybe they don't own their home that they live in, or the landlord may not have the ability to put something into their apartment building, but publicly accessible on residential streets, charging stations. And it's like living in Back to the Future. These things come down from the electric poles, you can plug in and they go right back up again. It does feel like we live in Back to the Future, and I am that old, so I remember that movie series. But it's cool and it's important and it's real and it's right now, and it's really making our neighborhoods, you can feel it in our neighborhoods even. It's not just a couple people on your street. It's like we all are living around the infrastructure needed to make these better choices.
4: Right. Mayor, we've covered a lot in our time together. Is there anything else you want to leave listeners that we haven't covered together?
5: Well, I'd love to just wrap up by commending you on 100 episodes. I think this is your 100th episode. This is remarkable. Doing something 100 different times is just quite a feat anyway, but being able to do and break down in simple, plain ways, as we've talked about earlier, how to think about climate and how to think about the great work coming out of Burlington Electric Department, among many other partners, is quite a feat. So congratulations on that.
4: Well, thank you. And a big shout out to Adam Rabin, who is our producer and does an amazing job editing and pulling things together. I really appreciate Adam's work. Well, on that note, thank you so much, Mayor. It was a pleasure to have you. We appreciate your work, and we have your back when we think towards the future and the other exciting initiatives we're going to advance.
5: Thanks again for having me, Jen.
4: Thank you again for listening to Net Zero Energy from Burlington Electric Department. 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

Hey everybody, welcome to this Wood Warblers Jazz Grass Radio Show. My name is Brian Oust, and every time you tune in, those of you who have been with me before know how this goes, kind of, sort of, but I like to just sort of restate it so that it's crystal clear, and you never know who might be listening for their very first or second time and aren't sure still. But every week, I play bluegrass music followed by jazz music, kind of like as a sandwich with those two genres being the buns, you know? And in the middle, the filler, the meat, the whatever's in the middle of the sandwich. I guess it could be a veggie burger, you know? That part is the fusion of bluegrass with jazz and whatever that sounds like by those inspired individuals who totally dig both bluegrass and jazz and want them equally or partially represented in the same songs, if that makes any sense. And I've been doing this nigh on 21 years now, and I never seem to run out of stuff to present to y'all, although I do realize that I've played certain songs more than once over the, over that span, but I don't know that anybody can hear that. For the most part, I aim to not repeat whenever possible. And I also like to deal in themes, and I also like to take shows that are themed and link them together in a story arc, such as The Travelogue, which reaches its penultimate conclusion as of this show. Wood Warblers Jazz Grass Round the World. Never done this theme before. Have you ever gone traveling like around the country and at the end of your travels you're like, oh, you're all tired and had such a good time, or maybe you didn't, maybe it was just an arduous travel, whatever the case may be, and then you wondered what it would be like if you took that same energy and went traveling around the world? Starting right there with Kenny Baker on the fiddle and a thing called the Nova Scotia Breakdown from his 1984 album, Highlights. Bob Black on the banjo, Roy Husky Jr. on the bass, Charlie Collins and Joe Stewart on the guitar, and Bobby Osborne on the mandolin. And again, Kenny Baker on the fiddle. And the next 23 songs of bluegrass, jazz, and that mysterious shape-shifting sonic region in between will take you, the listener, around the world. Starting right here with Tony Trischka, known for his innovations on the banjo, from an album called Earl Jam. This is Chinese Breakdown. Here we go.

That is the Turkish Tango from the Tim Ware Group, and Tim Ware plays the mandolin. John Tenney on the violin right there, Ken Miller on the bass, Sharon O'Connor on cello, Bob Alekno on the guitar, here on the Wood Warblers Jazzgrass Round the World special. I mean, every single show is special, and I've never done an Around the World special or themed show, except like maybe with a song or two as part of a different episode of Jazzgrass. And I got to say that based on what I found when I went searching through the vastness of these genres, is that I quickly plunged headlong into the Jazzgrass portion of things, because that's where the songs from around the world mostly lie, if you know what I mean. I hope that's okay with folks. That means a very limited. You kind of heard the extent of the strictly, not quite hardly bluegrass portion. The rest of the next 20 minutes or so is going to also be stringed music, but I can't guarantee for its, you know, bluegrass authenticity, let's say, other than the musicians themselves. Bucharest was before that, from Mike Barnett, who played the fiddle and once upon a time played in this here very room. That fiddle with a man named Gordon Stone. It was a long, long time ago. I don't know if anybody remembers that. But Bucharest right there featured Dominic Leslie on the mandolin, and it comes from Mike Barnett's album Plus One. There's also a Plus Two and a Plus Three, I believe. Before that, the Greenbrier Boys with a tune called Russian Around. John Harold on guitar, leading harmony vocals, Bob Yellen on the banjo, and off a collection called The Best of the Vanguard Years, which itself was released in 2002, and I know that that song was released somewhere back there in them early 60s. And then before that, I started the set with The Chinese Breakdown, as played by Tony Trischka on the banjo, from his 2024 release, Earl Jam, having to do with certain Scruggs. Mike Bubb on the bass, Stuart Duncan on the fiddle, Mike Davis on guitar, Dominic Leslie once again there on the mandolin. Very much in demand mandolinist that Dominic Leslie is. Moving right along, and as I mentioned before, just going to revel in the Jazzgrass portion of things. This is Richard Green, who plays violin with the brothers Barton and Jeff Pekarek. Pekarek? I don't really know how to pronounce his name. The album is called Shufflin', and it was released in 2005. This is the Sinai Summit.

That delicate little number there is called the Patagonia Waltz, and it was composed and performed on the guitar by none other than Central Vermont's own Doug Perkins from a 2012 album, Music for Flat Top Guitar. And I'm quite confident I played that song probably more than three times back around when it was released, and Doug Perkins would stop by the studio and play some music for folks. Joined there by some other fan favorites of Vermont's music scene: Jamie Masefield on the mandolin, Tyler Bullis on the upright bass, and Patrick Ross on the fiddle. Appearing here on Wood Warblers Jazz Grass Round the World, my name's Brian Oust. Thanks for listening. I am enjoying this quite thoroughly. I'm kind of daydreaming about what it would be like to travel around the world. If only I just could do so without batting an eye, you know. But alas, I am not of the 0.5% or whatever. I can only make my travels when I can make them. Besides, in my mind, the port of Manzanita was before that, from Trey Wellington off his 2022 album Black Banjo, referring to the port of Manzanita in Mexico on the Pacific coast, as I recall from my research. Kevin Kerberg on the bass, Avery Merritt on the fiddle, John Stickley on the guitar, and Wayne Benson played mandolin. And then a classic from Newgrass Revival off of When the Storm is Over, I played Sail to Australia. I remember hearing that so many years ago, and again, I probably played it back there in the early days of Jazzgrass before keeping track of such things and going syndicated. By the way, if you want to listen to this or any other show of Wood Warblers Jazzgrass, do point your browser of choice to Exchange and Jazzgrass, and all will be revealed by way of the Public Radio Exchange. So from 1977, Newgrass Revival was Sam Bush playing mandolin and fiddle, John Cowan electric bass and singing, Courtney Johnson on the banjo, and Curtis Birch on guitar and dobro. And then I started that set with Sinai Summit from Richard Green playing the violin and the brothers Barton. They would be Lauren on guitar and Paul Barton on the mandolin, Jeff Pikarek playing the bass. Moving right along here, still in the jazz grass portion of things, we're just getting jazz grassier as we go along, really. This is Tony Furtado from Rounder Banjo Extravaganza Live with a Celtic medley. Road to Donegal, Beyond Antir Ar Larl, and I'll have to look that one up for when I come back, and The Broken Pledge. Here we go.

0: That one's called Going to Fortingall, which, according to my sources, is a village in Scotland. Jerry Douglas on all guitars that resonate right there for his 2024 album called The Set. Daniel Kimbrough on the bass, Christian Siedelmeyer on the violin, Mike Seal, all the rest of the sounds you heard. My name is Brian Oust, and I pick out all his songs and figure out where they belong in the set list and in the themes and in the course of the years.
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0: Here on Woodworlders Jazz Grass, and this week, it's Round the World. That's what all the songs are doing. It's going round the world. Before that, Japan, from David Grisman off his Mondo Mando release of 1981, probably having to do with the weird phenomenon of bluegrass bands. You can't even imagine this, going all the way back to like Reno and Smiley and the Stanley Brothers, or at least the Clinch Mountain Boys with Ralph Stanley, and many others touring Japan to raving audiences. Rob Wasserman played the bass, Mike Marshall on the guitar, David Grisman on the mandolin, Daryl Anger on the violin, Joanne Sakai played the koto stringed instruments. And then One Night in Glasgow was before that, from Jacob Joliffe, who plays the mandolin. His 2022 album, simply entitled The Jacob Joliffe Band, had John Mylander on the fiddle, Miles Sloniker on the bass, Stash Weislauch on the guitar. It started that with the Celtic medley. Road to Donegal was first, and then the next piece translates to The Woman of the House on the Floor, Bien Entier Ar Lar. And then the final piece of the medley is called The Broken Pledge. Tom Adams, Tony Trischka, Tony Furtado, Rounder Banjo Extravaganza, live from deep in the back racks of Central Vermont Community Radio, here within the People's Republic of Vermont. That was released in 1992, had Mark Schatz also on the bass, David Greer on the guitar, Barry Mitterhoff on the mandolin, Tony Furtado taking the turn on the banjo for that song right there. This is Joe K. Walsh. She plays the mandolin. In 2025, he released an album called Trust and Love. And this one has to do with the city of Toronto. Here we go.

That one's called the Dusseldorf Stomp. And of all the places around the world mentioned in this here Wood Warblers Jazzgrass episode, that is one that I've been to, is Dusseldorf. I flew in and out of there in 1985 with my mom and dad when we went to visit our cousins in Germany. And we traveled around a bit, Austria, Switzerland, and Italy. And my gosh, I can't believe it's been that long ago and I haven't been back yet. What is the matter with me? I'm Brian Oust. Josho Stefan, Richard Smith, and Rory Hoffman from a 2020 collaboration called Transatlantic Guitar Trio. That's the Dusseldorf Stomp for you. And then Spain, which is a tune by Chick Corea, some of you may be familiar with. They're played by Bela Fleck on his 1979 album Crossing the Tracks. And little did he know that eventually we would be playing with Chick Corea himself, but not at that tender young age in 1979. Bela Fleck was joined by Bob Applebaum on mandolin, Russ Barenberg on the guitar, Sam Bush on the fiddle, Mark Schatz on the bass, and Jerry Douglas on the dobro. And then Algiers was the instrumental before that from a band called Calexico off their Algiers album release of 2012. John Convertino played drums and percussion and vibraphone. Joey Burns played guitars and bass and keyboards. Jacob Valenzuela on the trumpet. Martin Wenk on the trumpet. Wurlitzer on accordion. Paul Niehaus on the pedal steel. And Haido Zavala on guitars and percussion. I started that with Toronto, a tune by Joe K. Walsh, who played mandolin and mandola from his 2025 release, Trust and Love. We could all use more of that. Rich Hinman played guitar and lap and pedal steel. Zachariah Hickman played the bass. Dave Brophy on drums and percussion. And John Mylander played that fiddle. And you may have noticed by now that we are solidly entering the jazz universe by way of some jazz minutiae. That thing once referred to, maybe always, as Gypsy Swing, a la Django Reinhardt and Stefan Grappelli's invention from way back in the 20s and 30s of the 1900s. This is Romani from his album Django Vision, released in 2002. And Romani plays the guitar with a number here called Stockholm. Never been there.

This is Wood Warblers Jazz Grass. I'm Brian Oust with Round the World. And that was George Shearing and his quintet from the Shearing Spell, released in 1955. Bill Clark on the drums, Jean Toots Thielemans on guitar, Armando Peraza on the percussion, Al McKibben on the bass, George Shearing playing the piano. Before that, to get to Cuba, you got to go south of the border. From Lou Donaldson off his 1962 album Gravy Train. He played the alto saxophone, Lou Donaldson did, and Herman Foster on the piano, Ben Tucker on the bass, Dave Bailey on the drums, Alec Dorsey playing the congas. Had Gondwanaland before that, which refers to the supercontinent, not Pangaea, but what eventually mashed into North America and Baltica and a bunch of other things to form Pangaea, but referring essentially to a continent that existed on Earth some 300, 400 something million years ago in the Southern Hemisphere, comprised of Antarctica, South America, and Africa, as I recall. Anyhow, Gondwanaland, just in case you were wondering. Started that with Stockholm from Romani off his 2002 album Django Vision. He played the guitar. Benoit Cerise on the Hammond organ. Andre Charlier on the drums. Marc-Michel Le Bavillon on the double bass. And then this right here for you are Brad Meldow, Mark Turner, Bill Stewart, Larry Grenadier, and Peter Bernstein. This is called Angola.

I want to thank y'all so very much for tuning in to Wood Warblers Jazzgrass. Whenever, however, for whatever reason, floats your jazzgrass boat. I'm Brian Oust. That was Goodbye Mumbai from Renee Rosnes, who played the piano right there. Her album, Written in the Rocks, was released in 2016, had Peter Washington on the bass, Steve Wilson on saxophone and flute, Steve Nelson on the vibraphone, and Bill Stewart on the drums. And then, Angola was before that. The artist is called MTB. The album is called Solid Jackson. And MTB, I suppose, having to do with Brad Meldow on the piano, Mark Turner on the tenor sax, Bill Stewart again on the drums, Peter Bernstein on the guitar, and Larry Grenadier playing additional drums. Depending on which track on this Solid Jackson album, that's all I have got. I'm going to leave you drifting on off into the jazz ether with Paul Motion on drums, Bill Frizzell electric guitar here. Trieste is the name of the song, referring to a place in northeasternmost Italy on the coast. From The Story of Mary Ann, released in 1984, Paul Motion is joined by Ed Schuller on the bass, Joe Lovano on tenor saxophone, and Jim Pepper on soprano and tenor saxophone somewhere on this album. Until next time, y'all, don't let them get you down. You know, it's only castles burning or something like that. And please, even if they do kind of get you down, pull it together enough so that you can be good to each other.

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3: People get up at the crack of dawn for many reasons.
4: It is 6:30 in the morning. We are getting ready to leave.
3: But our producer Brian was not rising early to get to the office.
4: We're in Eugene, Oregon for the Eugene Marathon. I'm with my fiance, Allie, and Allie is also running the marathon. Allie, how are you feeling? Any last thoughts beforehand?
5: What have we done?
3: We might be asking the same question if we also face the daunting task of running 26.2 miles, pushing the limits of what our feet, muscles, joints, and cardiovascular system can endure. But for many marathoners, hurling their bodies through space and with luck across the finish line also brings great joy. That makes sense. From our heads to our feet, our bodies are built for movement. Yet the human body is also imperfectly designed, as anyone with a stiff neck or aching back knows. So why did evolution produce these efficient yet imperfect bodies in motion? Welcome to Big Picture Science. I'm Molly Bentley. In this episode, we hear how we evolved to walk, run, dance, and even swivel our necks as we consider what moves us. It's an impressive achievement, having feet, knees, and legs with the strength and endurance to propel us along for 26 miles. But other, more modest parts of our body are no less remarkable.
6: My name is Kent Dunlap. I'm a professor of biology at Trinity College in Hartford, Connecticut. I'm a potter, and I make all sorts of vessels, but I got particularly interested in making vases, that is, pots that have necks, and began to see this constriction as both this locus of grace, but also of vulnerability. And those two equal sides of the neck really captured my attention.
3: Our language reflects this. Consider the many idioms we use to express vulnerability that, if they don't refer to our hearts, likely refer to our necks.
6: Bare your neck, or sometimes you stick your neck out in bravery, that is, you offer your vulnerability, go for the jugular. That's one of my favorites. Or life can be such a pain in the neck. So in most cases, they're sort of speaking about the neck as a burden or a sense of vulnerability.
3: Without our necks, we would lose our heads. But necks do more than provide a secure patch for our noggins. As Kent Dunlap told Seth Shostak, they perform many functions, often simultaneously. For example, they allow us to turn our head while eating and breathing, and if that doesn't go smoothly, play a role in the mechanics of coughing. It's a catalog of impressive feats, he said, yet no one had written a book about the neck, which became his inspiration. Dr. Dunlap's book is called The Neck, A Natural and Cultural History.
6: Well, one of the things I think is absolutely remarkable about the neck is how many different kinds of things it does. Certainly what I'm doing right now, that is speaking. I think speaking is one of the most glorious things that the neck does. The sound is generated from our larynx, our voice box. And while it's true that other structures of our throat and our tongue and our lips and so forth modify the sound, it really all begins there in our voice box. The neck has so many different things that go on in there. It transports blood and air and breath. It has lymph nodes in there. It has our voice in there. But also on the flip side, it's very vulnerable. And I think we all realize the vulnerability of it.
7: Yeah, well, I want to come back to that because that's a little bit surprising. You would think that by this point, evolution would have, you know, kind of taken out the vulnerability just to make sure that, you know, our genes get into the next generation. But that doesn't seem to have happened.
6: That's right. And that no engineer would possibly have designed the neck the way we have our necks. And part of that fallibility has to do with the fact that, just as I said, the neck does so many different things, and sometimes those different functions conflict with each other. So, for example, our neck to scan the environment has to be very thin, but when we have this thin structure there, all those vital tubes that go through there have to be very near the surface, so they're easily punctured or compressed or something. So one of the sources of the vulnerability is that it's hard to optimize everything at one time.
7: You know, we don't really pay that much attention to our necks. I mean, other than when I'm trying to put on a tie. But when they get sore, they're not working properly, well, we're aware of them then. You write that the construction of the neck is, and I quote, gloriously quirky and seemingly improvised. Give me a couple of examples that led you to that conclusion.
6: If you look at both our embryology and our evolution, early on, both in our fish ancestors and the early embryo, it's all laid out in this nice regular pattern. But then as embryonic development and as evolution proceeds, you just have all these different blocks of tissue that move around and that merge together and then get smeared together and so forth. And it doesn't seem like it's built for optimal innovation. It seems more like it's sort of a sloppy renovation of the structure.
7: But isn't that true for most products that have, if you will, been produced by evolution? I mean, evolution's not a very good engineer, and many of the parts of our bodies are apparently very badly designed. A frequently cited example are our eyes, which have the best part of the retina entirely compromised by the optic nerve. So, you know, I think from the atrium's point of view, it's just a matter of, well, did it work? And it's not optimal, but if it works, it's good enough, right?
6: That's right. One of the things that's a little bit unique about the neck is that the region behind our head evolved from our early fish ancestors, where that region was used in breathing. And so the gills were there in early fish. And of course, when vertebrates evolved onto land, we didn't use our that tissue for breathing. So all of these scraps that were left over in the region behind our head became all these other kinds of tissues, like our tonsils, our larynx, part of our tongue, and so forth. So it started with a very much of a hodgepodge of pieces of scraps left over from our fish ancestors.
7: Our neck is also a kind of an unparalleled conduit. Our trachea, which is for breathing, that goes through our necks. Obviously, the carotid artery and presumably many other arteries go through our neck because there's this brain on top of it, and that has to be supplied with blood and so forth. So there's a lot of pressure on the neck, so to speak, to do a whole bunch of jobs effectively and without interruption. Otherwise, you're dead, right?
6: That's absolutely right. And the quantitatively, the amount of movement that goes on in your neck is astonishing. So, for example, if you think about all the blood, all the air, and all the food and saliva that pass between your head and your torso, you know, on a given day, it's about 3,000 gallons of stuff, all weighing over a ton of fluid. So even on your laziest days, you move a ton of fluid through your neck. And now if you were out mountain climbing or bicycling or something, you would even move a lot more because, of course, your heart is pumping harder.
7: One thing that I note by simple observation about our necks is that, you know, it holds up our heads,

0: big advantage of the neck is to be able to scan the environment while you're moving and look in one direction while your body is moving in another direction, or even look all around you while your body is stationary.
1: If you look back in terms of the evolution of Homo sapiens, I mean, how far back do you have to go in evolutionary history to find the first neck? Is there some critter that had the first neck?
0: Purportedly, one of the first fossils that have found that was the missing link between aquatic organisms and four-legged terrestrial organisms was a fossil found in Greenland named Tiktaalik. And this animal also seemed to show that separation between the head and the trunk. And so in the various earliest terrestrial vertebrates, there was signs of that neck about 375 million years ago.
1: Let's look at some other animals who have extraordinary necks. We'll start with the most obvious one, and that would be the giraffe. In the early books that I read as a kid, it said that giraffes had long necks because they were stretching their necks repeatedly to reach food sources high up in the foliage, high up in the trees. But that's not the way evolution works.
0: That's right. And that's sort of a classic example that you see in many, many textbooks is the what on earth could have caused the elongation of this neck. And in one school of thought, there's this notion that giraffes sought leaves higher up in the tree canopy and they willed their neck to stretch. But when Darwin and the idea of natural selection came around, they saw it in a different way. And that was that animals that had longer necks were better able to gritties at higher regions, and those were the ones that survived drought and passed on their long neck genes to their descendants. But beyond that, it's also people have questioned this idea of the so-called high brows theory of the neck elongation, because when zoologists have looked out in the field to see whether giraffes in fact do browse very, very high during periods of drought, they just don't see that very often. But what they do see is them using their necks in sexual combat. That is, males will bash their heads and necks together when they're competing over females to mate with.
1: So, in other words, the neck is the product of sexual selection?
0: That's right. And there's lots of arguments about this, but probably in the end, it's probably a product both of sexual selection and natural selection.
1: I see. Well, it seems to have paid off. I mean, when I go to the zoo, a lot of the critters in the zoo, maybe with snakes accepted and some others, but, they have necks. I mean, necks seem to be a good design.
0: They certainly do. And while giraffes have the longest living necks, they're certainly not the longest necks in history. Some dinosaurs had necks that were up to 50 feet long, that is about 13 meters and so forth. So the neck is a region which has shown enormous variability over evolutionary time.
1: What did long necks do for these dinosaurs?
0: Well, that too is a matter of debate, but many paleontologists believe that they submerged their whole body in water and then used used their long necks to sort of scan out of the water and maybe hunt for prey on the shore of the lake. Certainly, there are some long-necked creatures that lived completely in water, and they were evidently used their necks for grabbing prey that was zipping by them. They had big, ferocious, predatory teeth.
1: Another critter that has an unusual neck is the owl. Because owls, at least some of them, are able to turn their necks around almost 360 degrees. When you do that, you would think that would twist up all that plumbing that's in your neck, and you might just, knock yourself unconscious because of lack of blood flow to the brain. How does a neck avoid doing that?
0: It's a good question, and you kind of wonder how a neck doesn't wring its own neck in a certain way. And a couple of modifications. One is that the big arteries which go up along the side of the neck are in spaces that go past through holes that are very large in diameter, and so they can stretch and move within that. Another way is simply the structure of the whole neck. So we tend to think of our neck swiveling just on a single axis going straight up and down. Owls have actually two different ways that they're moving their neck when they're turning their whole head. One is this twisting of the column, but also they move their head side to side by laterally bending their neck. And so not all of the motion is twisting, some of it is bending. And that relieves some of the tension that would occur on the spinal cord as well as those arteries that you mentioned.

0: And do they do it just, in search of prey or to avoid predators? Why are they doing this?
1: Probably for prey and as well as to avoid predators. But one thing to realize is that many owls are nocturnal predators. And to see little objects in very little light, they have enormous eyes for their body size. But without going into it in a lot of detail, these large eyes that they have are not big spheres, but rather they're big cylinders which fit into their head this way. The bottom line is that owls' eyes themselves, because they're cylindrical, cannot rotate around. And so in order to see all around, they have to move their head all the way. Humans see around us by both moving our eyes and our neck, but owls have to get all of that movement through their neck.
2: Kent Dunlap is a professor of biology at Trinity College and the author of The Neck, A Natural and Cultural History.

0: Next, for many of us, activities like typing on the computer are a pain in the neck. That may be the result of how we engage our muscles.
1: My brother is a physical therapist, and he tells me over and over again when I complain to him, my back hurts from sitting in a chair, my neck hurts, and he said, those are your muscles. They get tired, and so then you start recruiting other muscles that are not as strong, smaller ones, to kind of do all this work.
0: But issues also arise when we don't use our muscles enough.
1: Then you trace back to what they're doing every day or not doing. You know, we're sitting on our gluteus maximus instead of running with them. And then we lose connection to that muscle. We lose connection to the activation of that muscle.
0: That's all coming up as we consider what moves us in this episode of Big Picture Science.

0: Let's check in with marathon runners Brian and Allie as they head to the race.
1: Feeling good? We ate a lot of food, we're rested, we're rushing out the door a little bit.
0: Well, it sounds like they've done all they can to prepare to run 26 miles. But how are they holding up 4 hours and more than 50,000 steps later?
2: I just finished running the marathon. My calves and quads felt like stone for the last 8 miles, but I was able to finish. I did have to lay down for about 20 minutes afterwards, and we're now in search of beer and food. Allie, what muscles are you feeling the most right now?
3: Oh, my hamstrings, my heart.
1: Why your heart?
3: The tears, the sobbing that happens at the very end.
2: I was lucky enough to get to see Allie finishing, and she did have some very joyful tears as she was crossing the finish line.
0: It sounds grueling, but also enjoyable. Something compels our producer Brian Edwards and some of our listeners to run marathons, collapse afterward, recover, and sign up for another one. To understand this compulsive behavior and what drives any of us to want to run, bike, swim, or dance, Brian sought out someone who can provide insight.
4: My name is Bonnie Tui. I am a journalist and the author of several books, including On Muscle, The Stuff That Moves Us and Why It Matters.
0: Not only do they move us, our muscles are happiest when in motion. And when it comes to emotion, they are intertwined with self-expression. They run through our bodies from our heads to our toes. The smallest ones reside within our skin. But what exactly are muscles?
4: So muscles are a tissue, but they're also an organ. And so I think the statistic that I've heard is for most people, it's about 40% of our body weight on average. And so it is not only tissue that moves us, right? Quite literally, locomotion and all that, the three different kinds, cardiac, smooth, skeletal. But what I learned in the research of this book that I did not know before was that muscle is an endocrine tissue. So it is constantly talking. It's constantly secreting these signaling molecules that travel all around our body to tell other parts of our body to do things. All of these chemicals are washing through our bodies and talking to our brain and signaling to our brain, okay, be active, get bigger. Bulking up our muscles bulks up our brain, just like actually, literally, our hippocampus getting bigger, learning and memory center getting bigger in response to exercise. To me was so exciting because then it was something that tangible that I could say, this is how it works.
5: I think when I originally had thought about muscles, I would think about the big ones, the ones you're flexing, the ones you're moving with, but there are all these interesting little ones that, you know, act autonomously as well. And I think you had the anecdote about when your hairs are standing on edge. That's like a little muscle, and wasn't it was like a ribbon wrapped around a bouquet, was that the image that you used? I thought that was just so interesting, the tiny little muscles that are acting without us even knowing.
4: Exactly. Yeah. They're called the erector pili, right? These little fibers surrounding the base of the hair follicles. And I love thinking about, am I moving my hand in this way in front of you now? But I can't help but now see it the way like a porcupine's quills go up, or these little flowers kind of come up when you're A, cold, when you're B, scared, or when you're C, feeling like intense emotion. And really, honestly, by now, I can make goosebumps. Now, just even talking about erector pili, it is now a voluntary muscle for me, weirdly. But I love how these little muscle fibers are muscles that give us information about our state of being. Like, how am I feeling? And it's like, okay, I'm cold, or I'm scared, or I feel intense emotion. And I feel like that muscles are part of that conversation of being is very cool.
5: You know, one last basic thing here I think is good for us to cover is, you know, say we're flexing that bicep muscle or whatever it is. What is happening when we are, you know, activating our muscles as well?
4: So when we think about a bicep contracting or lifting a weight, it's really how our fibers, the actin and myosin are these protein filaments that kind of slide across one another. And I wish I could illustrate it to you, but it's almost like a sliding of like you know, fibers on a loom, kind of. And so when it contracts, it shortens. And when it relaxes, it lengthens. And really what is going on is that it's a transfer of energy, right? And so ATP, we kind of know, generally speaking, adenosine triphosphate, it is a molecule that actually is needed for this contraction process to happen. And interestingly enough, ATP is also needed, like when we think of rigor mortis, when that sets in when someone dies, that it's actually the absence of ATP that then causes this like stiffening to happen right after we die. So it's needed to activate and contract, but also to relax. And so it's this whole interesting chemical, biochemical process that happens. And it really is like, it's a signal of life, right? I mean, you need those muscles to contract to live, and all over your body, voluntary and involuntary.
5: And I can't help but point out, I think your loom image was very good, but you know, you're moving your fingers, you know, kind of crisscrossing them and putting them together and pushing them in and out. And maybe that image might, you know, help people kind of see what the muscle is looking like as well. But I thought that was very illustrative as well. So I think, you know, we've been talking a little bit about the, you know, the connection between our bodies and kind of some of the greater things that happen when we are using our muscles or moving our bodies. And I think something that I found quite interesting in the book was when you talked about the idea that there are certain movements of our body that are kind of universal emotional signs mm-hmm. between cultures and things like that. I was mm-hmm. wondering if you could kind of talk a bit about some of these things that maybe transcend the assumptions that we have about our bodies or the ways that they're moving.
4: I found just really fascinating material about emotion states in movement. And even Darwin had a lot to say about, in Darwin's text about animals and emotions, including people, that he could not help but notice that we are given to various purposeless movements when we are moved to joy. So kids jumping for joy, dogs bounding, horses frolicking. And it is that we both, that is an expression of an internal state, but also his point was that it feels good to move. When you haven't been moving for a while, the muscles themselves moving is a pleasure. And so it's like this two-way street of we are moved to move from feelings that we might have, but also that actually getting up and moving can bring us to that emotion, to that joyful place.
5: There's the great anecdote, you know, non-human, I think about whales jumping out of water and the amount of energy that takes and how it seems to be that, you know, they just get a lot of joy out of doing that. And that may be one of the reasons that they're doing it. But I was wondering if we could talk about the flood of hormones and things mm-hmm. that do go through your body mm-hmm. when you are moving and exercising and using your muscles.
4: Right. So, you know, when we start exercising, even just after a couple of minutes, like all of these chemical changes are happening, flowing through your body. So our immune response is regulated. Inflammation is also kind of tamped down. Our mood is enhanced through various hormones surging through our system. All of these endocannabinoids and dopamine, and it's like controlling pain too. Like a pain response is often like when we're moving, we don't feel pain as acutely as when we're still. And all of these changes that happen, you know, our metabolism is ramped up, heart rates go up. All of that movement and circulation of all of these chemicals is so beneficial to our mood, our state of being, our cardiovascular system, our brain health.
5: I was really, you know, super excited when I was reading the book that, you know, you touched on the Eugene Marathon, which I had just ran a month ago with my wife. And, you know, Eugene is kind of this legendary running town. And I'd love to get into endurance and endurance sports.
4: Absolutely.
5: And how it affects the muscles. So, you know, when I was running my first marathon here in New York City, there's kind of this idea, and maybe you've heard about it, that, you know, the marathon is supposed to be a 20-mile warm-up for a 6-mile race at the end of it. And the idea is that if you're feeling bad before mile 20, you might be in for a really bad time. So around like mile 13, I could start to feel like core was tightening a little bit, legs were getting a little bit heavy. I typically call them like stone legs in my mind. Like I could still move my legs. I'm not necessarily moving them any slower, but it's almost like I'm starting to forget that my knee is there and it's just like one, you know, stick that's just being dragged back and forth. And my calves cramped up around mile 23 and I was kind of hobbling my way towards the finish line. And I think that's not an uncommon story in endurance sports. Can we talk a little bit about, you know, how are muscles able to withstand, you know, just that prolonged beating that they're getting when you're subjecting them to, you know, exercise for hours at a time?
4: You know, I think a lot of that comes down to nutrition, kind of being able to feed your, you know, muscles, as you know, are calorically expensive, right? And so if when we use them, we have to make sure that we replenish the calories. And one of the facts about the human body is that we are really built to move, and we are built to move for long distances over a long period of time. And so certain muscles in evolution have enabled our great success as a species on this planet. And, you know, that muscle is the gluteus maximus, the butt muscle. And, you know, no other animal on the planet has such a large gluteus maximus. And so it has really enabled us to run for a long distance, run for a long distance efficiently and without injury. That means that we can keep it up. We can keep it up for a long period of time. But obviously, the muscles are fatigued when you do run out of calories. And it's like if you run out of your carbohydrate stores, then you start to eat your muscle. You actually start to break down your own muscles.
5: I think that's one of the gnarliest thing about
4: it's
5: it. Yeah,
4: so
5: it's your
4: gnarly.
5: Body just starts to eat itself, essentially.
4: And to kind of think about how you start to break down your muscles for energy is so interesting to me, because you're like, okay, I'm using my muscles to do the thing. And yet, when I run out of energy, I need to eat my muscles in order to keep going. It just is like I think about it a little bit as an Ouroboros. Staying eating its tail.
5: A topic that's fascinated me for a long time and was in the book, and so I was very happy to read more about it. And that's the idea of muscle memory, but not in the way I think that people think about muscle memory. So can we kind of talk about that concept?
4: And, yes.
5: Yeah.
4: This was one of the most exciting things I discovered and learned about through the course of writing the book. So most of the time we think of muscle memory, we are not talking about the muscles themselves, the tissues themselves. What we're talking about are patterns that live in our motor neurons, right, which control our muscles. So classic examples, riding a bike, you don't do it for a while, but you've done it all for all this time as a youth. And so even after decades, you can kind of like pick it up again, because even though the movement might feel a little like wonky at first, you immediately fall back into it because that pattern has been sort of like baked into your memory. And then there's epigenetic, which I think is so interesting. So epigenetic muscle memory. So epigenetics, most of us, many of us are familiar with, is it's not that the genes themselves change. It's that our environment causes certain genes to turn on and off or be expressed more or less, right? So things that happen to us and that we experience over our lifetime affects this epigenetic memory. And so our muscle cells, you know, after exercise, certain chemical changes will have happened so that the genes that are associated with muscle growth are turned on. And so after, again, some months, even maybe even years, we're not really sure, that even this hiatus over like injury or illness, if you start exercising again, those muscle cells remember how to grow. And they remember all of the processes, and they will grow and get stronger faster than before.
5: The idea is really fascinating. And I think it's such an optimistic idea as well. It's kind of the idea of like, you know, and this is kind of how I would sum it up, I guess, but, you know, and correct me if I'm wrong, but it's essentially that, you know, once we have exercised and exercise regularly, our bodies remember that. And even if we stop, they will kind of kickstart and get much faster back to where you were because your body remembers it, essentially.
4: Yeah. And I think that's also quite encouraging. So especially all of us need rest, right? Again, to repair and to grow again. But I think also, you know, to not be so hard on yourself when you can't do something for a while, like for whatever reason that is. And then to know that because muscles are so adaptable, these tissues are incredible, like they're changing minute to minute, and they can respond so well and so quickly to changes that you make in your routine, in your movement, that you're always going to have that capacity for change. And I think that's really cool.
5: So finally, I think it'd be fun to touch on, if, you know, we have somebody who's listening, has been inspired by all of this, wants to, you know, start flexing their muscles in some way or the other, what is your favorite exercise for somebody to start?
4: Honestly, it's what their favorite movement is. I mean, I have actually had a lot of people asking me this because they're like, I want to move again. I want to remember what it was like to do that because I haven't had this habit in so long. So how do it is you require some activation energy, right, to get there. And so for me, like, because joy is such an important part of movement. So back to Darwin, right? So what was the thing before you stopped moving regularly was the thing that really got you going? Like, was it riding a bike? Was it, you know, jumping rope? Was it, like, as it was for a lot of these double Dutchers I talked to for this book? I mean, these women were always jumping double Dutch as girls and hadn't jumped in decades and started this when they were middle-aged, like this double Dutch group that now has taught thousands and thousands of people to jump rope. I mean, I just think that's joy. Like, that is something that is motivating, it's purposeful, and also it's like you can't help but smile and be so happy when you're doing it and watching it. And so it's like just to remember what it is that you bodily really did enjoy at an earlier point in your life.
5: Well, Bonnie, thank you so much for speaking with us today.
4: Thank you. It's a pleasure to be here.
0: Bonnie Tsui is a journalist and the author of On Muscle, The Stuff That Moves Us and Why It Matters.

0: When you kick off your shoes at the end of the day and rub your sore feet, you may not be receptive to hearing what a feat of evolution our feet are. After all, if we had evolved to have ostrich's feet, we could have avoided aching arches and swollen ankles. Podiatry would be an unknown concept. But then, we wouldn't be Homo sapiens.
1: My name is Jeremy De Silva. I'm an anthropologist at Dartmouth College and the author of First Steps, How Upright Walking Made Us Human.
0: After a long day on your trotters, you may be thinking that sitting down is the most humane option, but standing up is a defining characteristic of human evolution.
1: We are the only mammal that habitually, all the time, in our adult form, and many ways in our kid form as well, move on just our extended hind limbs, just our two legs, that we are bipedal. There are mammals out there that swing and swim, and mammals that move around on all fours. You look outside your window, you might see a squirrel or a dog or a cat moving on all fours. That's the typical way a mammal moves, but humans are unusual in the fact that we only move on our two limbs.
0: That's why if we see a dog or a bear standing on two legs, even briefly, we gawk and pull out our phone for a photo. Yet I would guess that for many of us, we take the act of walking for granted. We don't usually stroll around thinking, my goodness, this bipedalism is a remarkable thing. But Dr. De Silva says it is, beginning with the mechanics of it all.
1: It is a remarkable way to move. It's been called a controlled fall, that every time you lift your leg and take a step forward, you have to get that leg out in front of you or you are going to fall on your face. And then balance becomes this huge problem as well. If I were to design a chair for you to sit in, it would have four legs. And, you know, maybe if I got really good at it, I'd make a bar stool with three legs. But if you make a chair with just two legs, that's a really unstable structure and you might sit on it and fall down. And that would be a pretty lousy chair. And so by standing on two legs, we have a balance problem. And so our joints need to be aligned. Our muscles need to be active and ready to keep ourselves upright.
0: Now, let's talk about what the motivation would be to walk around on two legs. But we once had tails, and would the tails have helped us balance the way that it does with animals who are walking on 4 feet? I'm thinking cats, for example.
1: Sure. And in the trees, there's good evidence that monkeys who have tails, apes do not, monkeys have tails, that those tails are important for balance in the trees. But what happened about 20 to 25 million years ago is the common ancestor of all of the apes, that would be us, chimpanzees, gorillas, orangutans, and gibbons, that common ancestor lost its tail. From a selective standpoint, we sort of wonder, well, why would you lose your tail? And one of the arguments is that apes, more so than monkeys, are more upright. They'll swing through the trees in an upright kind of way. And what that does is that pulls your inner organs, your digestive organs and reproductive organs downwards. Gravity is a powerful force. So what's happened, what's amazing, my students love this, is that the muscles of a monkey's tail, the muscles of a cat's tail or a dog's tail, we still have. They've just been re-recruited into the floor of the pelvis, the pelvic floor, the rim of the pelvic floor, which helps stabilize all the digestive and reproductive organs. So we think that's what's going on with the loss of the tail.
0: So there had to be a pretty good reason why we came down from the trees and mm-hmm. we started to walk around upright. So what was the advantage, the evolutionary advantage of doing so?
1: We don't know. It's one of the great mysteries in our science still, is what were the selective advantages to these early hominins, these ancient ancestors of ours, 6, 7, 8 million years ago. We have some fossil evidence that shows that they were beginning to take their first steps. We just really don't know why. One of the hypotheses is that by moving on two legs, it frees your hands. And by freeing your hands, you can carry babies, you can carry food to give to others, you could carry tools. We weren't making stone tools at that time. There's no evidence for that. But there might have been a perishable material that they were making that doesn't show up in the archaeological record. Another hypothesis has to do with the energetics. By moving on two legs, especially if your limbs are extended, we use less energy when we're moving from point A to point B than a chimpanzee does. And that could have been selectively advantageous. There are many, many other hypotheses, some of which are untestable, I think. They're kind of fun to think about. The peekaboo hypothesis of seeing over tall grass or picking low-hanging fruit, all of these things might have contributed to some extent. But until we have a better fossil record to really work out the ecological circumstances under which our ancestors started moving on their two legs, then there's a whole lot of hand waving going on as we're trying to figure out what exactly drove the origins of bipedalism in our earliest ancestors.
0: But there wouldn't be any of that hand waving had we not become bipedal. That's the irony there.
1: Exactly. That's right.
0: But now let's talk about our feet when we walk. Now, there are 26 bones in the human foot. That seems to provide many points of vulnerability, but also redundancy. Why so many bones?
1: Chimpanzees have 26 bones in their feet. Gorillas have 26 bones in their feet. Orangutans have our closest living relatives all have 26 bones in their feet. We weren't invented from scratch. We share a common ancestor with chimpanzees, gorillas, and orangutans. We are a member of the great ape family, the hominoid family. And so we inherited anatomies from that ancestor, including those 26 bones of the foot. And those bones in a great ape's foot are really good at mobility, at using that foot more like we use our hand, grasping onto tree branches and propelling that large animal up into a dangerous environment, up into the trees. But our ancestors, as we started moving on the ground more frequently, on just those 2 feet, those 26 bones began to operate in a slightly different way. Instead of being so mobile, they evolved shapes and muscle attachments and ligaments that would stiffen up the foot. One of the really fun things about the comparison between a human foot and a chimpanzee foot is not only the fact that we have the same bones, the same 26 bones, we essentially have the same muscles as well. It's just that those muscles attach in slightly different ways, and those bones are shaped slightly differently, and it converts what was once a grasping organ, the ape foot, into an organ of propulsion, and that's the human foot, where the foot can be flexible and modify to uneven terrain, but then during propulsion, it can really push off the ground as this stiff, rigid lever. And that's one of the great adaptations of the human foot.
0: Jerry, that sounds pretty impressive. And yet, you have said that the foot is actually badly designed. How so?
1: So when we look at this structure, we can be awed by its magnificence, but still take a step back and say, but if I was an engineer, there's no way I would have designed it like that. The reason for that is twofold. The first is there are examples in the living world of feet that I would argue are much better adapted for this kind of propulsion off the ground. For instance, an ostrich foot. So here's another bipedal animal. It's not a mammal, but it's a bipedal bird. Birds have been bipedal for a very long time. They descended from a lineage of bipedal dinosaurs tens, if not hundreds of millions of years ago. They've been moving in this way. And what has happened over time is that the number of bones in their feet has actually reduced. And that reduction of foot bones has eliminated some of the redundancy. And it has allowed the foot, in those cases, to be a much more effective propulsive organ, allowing an ostrich to run 40 to 45 miles an hour if it wants to, whereas no human has ever done that. No human has even come close to that.
0: Now, you said that an ostrich has fewer bones in its foot than a human, and I believe it has somewhere around 8 bones. Is it that few?
1: I think that's right.
0: Okay,
1: yes.
0: And humans have 26. So some of those bones have fused, and that seems like that would be more rigid, and that would be a detriment to running or to being able to be nimble with that foot. But it sounds like it's not. So I'm wondering you're jumping up and down. You're ready to tell us. But I'm wondering why that's an advantage.
1: I think what's happening with the ostrich foot is that they don't have many muscles, if any muscles in their foot at all. Whereas humans, again, have this foot filled with muscles. We actually have almost 30 muscles, whereas all of that has been pulled away over evolutionary time in the lineage leading to birds, so that all they have are these sinuous tendons running down into the foot, and all the muscles are up into the haunches of the animal. And what that gives them is much better leverage. And so that leverage is going to allow them to use that foot as this propulsive organ in a much more effective manner. However, there are always trade-offs. There are always trade-offs in evolution. And that means that an ostrich is probably not going to be a good gymnast. It's not going to be a ballerina. So the kinds of fine movements that we can also do with our feet allow us to maybe have a greater range of abilities than something that just needs to get from point A to point B safely, which is what the ostrich is up to, and frankly, what our ancestors were probably up to millions of years ago as well.
0: So just to be clear, what is the poor design of the human foot?
1: I think what makes our foot relative to, say, an ostrich foot poorly designed is that the starting point was an ape foot that was well adapted for grasping in the trees, and then over the course of hundreds of thousands of years became adapted for propulsion on the ground. And not enough time has passed for this foot to become, again, sort of optimized for this kind of locomotion. And so I think we see the consequences of this in modern life with sprained ankles and collapsed arches and bunions, and that's a function of our shoe wearing, which may be a function of the fact that we have a relatively soft foot that's in contact with some tough terrain. Podiatry is a $1 billion industry, in part because of some of the problems that we have in our foot. And one of the magnificent things that I think we've discovered in the human fossil record are how many foot problems we see in individuals who have had sprained ankles, who have had a broken tibia and fibula, broken ankles, compression fractures of the heel. We see stress fractures as well. Life was hard for our ancestors, and foot fossils that we've recovered over the course of the last few decades reflect this.
0: When we talk about the limits of the human foot, I'm surprised you didn't say the big toe and the pinky toe, because if we're not stubbing one, we're catching the other on a corner of something. Why is that?
1: My God, right? We've all done it, and our ancestors did it too. There was an amazing collection of fossils that was discovered in South Africa a decade ago, deep within a cave of a brand new member of the human family tree known as Homo naledi, that lived around 300,000 years ago. And I studied the feet of this ancestor or extinct relative of ours, I should phrase it that way, extinct relative of ours. And one of my colleagues noticed that one of the toe bones had a healed fracture in it. And it's the kind of fracture that you'd see in somebody that stubbed their toe really badly. So they hit it against a rock and stubbed that toe. And we all know that feeling. It's a terrible feeling.
0: Well, speaking of the number 26, which is the number of bones in the human foot, it is also the number of miles in a marathon. And we've been discussing earlier in the show what's required by our muscles to run a marathon or to run at all. But Jerry, what is required by our feet? And is it basically how to walk, but we just speed that up a little bit?
1: No. Running is not fast walking. Running is biomechanically an entirely different way to move. What's really important with running mechanics are our springy tendons and the ability to store elastic energy in the Achilles tendon that attaches from our gastrocnemius or our calf muscle down into the back of our heel, or the arch of our foot. The arch of our foot is supported by muscle, and muscle is critical to it. And there are all these ligaments and tendons that are anchored in the bottom of the foot that are going to store, the tendons are going to store elastic energy and allow you to recoil and push off that next step. So one of the things that we can see in the fossil record is that a group of early walkers, a group we call Australopithecus, this is a member of this group would be the famous skeleton Lucy. She and her kind have all of the hallmarks of something that can walk very well. The knees, the hips, the feet, they left us footprints even. We can tell that they were efficient walkers. What they didn't appear to have was the full suite of features that we see in runners, that some of the muscle attachments would indicate that they didn't have, for instance, maybe the fully developed arch of the foot, right? And it's with Homo erectus, about 2 million years ago, that we begin to see, not only from foot bones and fossils, but also from footprints, that they're walking in a way that's indistinguishable from humans today, and their anatomy is essentially the same as what those marathon runners have from the waist down, at least. So they would have all of the spring mechanics necessary to run those long distances, which allow them to increase their home ranges, to forage more efficiently, and probably not coincidentally, that's when we first begin to see the ancestors of our lineage expanding beyond the borders of Africa and even into Eurasia for the first time.
0: So somewhere between Lucy, 3.2 million years ago, and Homo erectus, around 2 million years ago, that foot evolved so our movement could include running. So does that mean, Jerry, that a Homo erectus could enter the New York Marathon? I mean, if he or she had the right outfit on, and blend in with the other runners, like our producer, Brian?
1: Well, from the neck up, it'd be tricky. Homo erectus still had a brain size that was at most two-thirds the size of a human today. The face structure would look a little different. But, you know, if you couldn't really see the person in front of you, you couldn't really see what they looked like, then yeah, I think you could enter a Homo erectus in the New York Marathon and they'd do just fine.
0: Well, Jeremy Da Silva, thank you so much for talking to us.
1: It was a real pleasure. Thank you, Molly.
2: From your ankles up, you sure are neat. Yes, but from that down's exactly too much feet. Yes, your feet's too big. Can't stand you 'cause your feet's too big.
0: Jeremy Da Silva is an anthropologist at Dartmouth College, and he is the author of First Steps, How Upright Walking Made Us Human.

This show would not be possible without the team of humans always on the move. Astronomer and producer Seth Shostak, senior producer Gary Niederhoff, and assistant producers Brian Edwards and Shannon Rose Geary. I am the executive producer of Big Picture Science, Molly Bentley. Also, a big thanks to our listeners and our Patreon supporters. The original music in the show is by Dewey DeLay and June Miyake. This episode of Big Picture Science that examines how we evolved to walk, run, swim, shake, rattle, and roll is called What Moves Us.

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It's exciting. And you know what? It's exciting. And you know what? You know, I mean, it was just packed with dynamite. It's the day.

0: 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Anything. And it can be any type of pet. So get yourself...
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0: Anyway.
1: Sooner or later, you're gonna start to feel it. And then, well, that's up to you. That's up to the dollars that you spend and how you make them. More than the votes you cast, although they still matter. But only if you hold the people you elect accountable. And for every lie you see in the media, spread 10 words of truth to the best that you can know it. And seek out that truth at every opportunity. Don't take the word of Michael Moore, or Fox News, or National Public Radio. 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Understand their perspective. Find where our bottom lines run together and where they separate.

waking dreams. 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My skin's tough with the wind of years. 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Gravity is sucking, your head is ducking. 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And time stops, it's not more than a little, it's a lot. And you're hot.

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2: 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Thanks for tuning in. We have a great show planned for you today. I've uncovered some great new cover songs of hits that you love to hear. And I'm your host, Diamond Dog Dan. We're going to kick things off with a cover by Noelle Wells. She's an actress, a comedian, and a singer, of course. She once had a brief stint on Saturday Night Live. I don't exactly remember her from there, but she was on Saturday Night Live. She's 40 years old, and she's going to cover a Bill Withers song, Lovely Day. And it's turned into a lovely day here in Burlington. It's been raining off and on, but the sun is out and it's about 80 degrees here. And it's also doubly a lovely day because my second grandson, Thomas Owen Ryan, was born on Tuesday morning. So I celebrate that fact and welcome him to the world. It is a lovely day. Here's Noelle Wells.

to Vinyl Jeopardy. Next up, we have Vicky Nazza with the Keen hit song, Somewhere Only We Know. Here's Vicky Nazza.

That's Vicky Nazza, Somewhere Only We Know cover. Next, a cover by Cinder Vox, a song that was a hit for Passenger. Let Her Go is the name of the song. Sort of a blues sound to it.

Next, we have a song that was originally written by Graham Nash and Joni Mitchell when they were a couple and they were living together. Graham Nash took Joni out for brunch, and after a brunch meal, they went into an antique store, and Joni saw a vase that she liked. So they bought the vase and brought it home, and the rest is history in terms of the song Our House. This is done by Head and the Heart. Head in the Heart is a Seattle indie folk band that got their start in an Irish pub in Seattle. My friend Tim might know where that pub is. He lives in Seattle. Tim, if you're listening, did you ever hear the Head in the Heart band

0: perform in an Irish pub. Here's Our House, a nice cover of the Joni Mitchell, Graham Nash
1: tune. I'll light the-

from Stuttgart, Germany. That's Rikus. Rikus is a group from Germany covering the ELO song Last Train to London. Next up we have Lana Del Rey. Lana Del Rey is sort of the diva of Hollywood singers. She has her own particular style of singing that you'll notice in this next cover song. Lana Del Rey was once a waitress at Hojo's in Lake Placid, New York. She grew up outside of Lake Placid and then made her home in New York City. Now her home is Los Angeles and Hollywood, and she's sort of the diva of Hollywood now, Hollywood music. She's going to perform and cover John Denver's tune, Take Me Home, Country Roads, in only the style that Lana Del Rey is known for. Here's Lana and the John Denver tune. 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

I don't know if you'd call that a deadpan singing style, but that's the description for the next artist, Courtney Barrett. Courtney Barrett hails from Australia, and she's known for having a deadpan singing style. Let's see what you think on this Nicolette Larson hit tune. The late, great Nicolette Larson, who passed away about 10 years ago. Here's Lotta Love, which was Nicolette's biggest hit.

covering the Steely Dan hit. Next up is Lou Hader, a London musician, DJ, and AI mixologist. Here's the Steely Dan tune, Time Out of Mind, Lou Hader.

What a great cover, huh? That's Lou Hader from London. Time Out of Mind, a Steely Dan hit song. I like that cover. How about you? Did you enjoy that one? I hope you're enjoying Vinyl Jeopardy, where I uncover and discover the very best cover songs for your listening pleasure here on this show every Thursday from 2 to 4. 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Thank you for listening, loyal listeners out there. Are you tuned in? Do you have your ears on, so to speak? And I hope you're enjoying the show. As always, I'd love to hear from you. Love feedback about the show. Love to know who's listening out there. So maybe I can dedicate a song or two to you. Next up, we have Local Natives. Local Natives is a group out of Los Angeles. They're an indie rock band. They used to be called Cavett at Rest. I don't know what exactly that means, but they changed their name to Local Natives. They're going to perform and cover a Roxy Music tune. A good follow-up to Time Out of Mind. It's More Than This, Roxy Music hit.

Some great new covers on this today's show, wouldn't you say? I hope you're enjoying the music. Next up, we have a group out of Salt Lake City, Utah, who has a strange story behind their name of their group. They're going to perform a cover of Corrine Bailey Rae's song, hit song, number one hit song, Put Your Records On. This group has a unique name. They're from Salt Lake City, Utah. And their name is Rit Momney, instead of Mitt Romney. It's Mitt Rit Momney. They twisted around the words of the senator from Utah and made that the name of their group. Here's Put Your Records On, Rit Momney.

That's Rip Momney with Put Your Records On. Good cover. Next, we're going to hear the song Dancing on My Own. That was an original hit for Robin. This is The Regrets, an LA punk band led by a female vocal lead. Lily Knight is her name. And you're going to hear Lily in Dancing on My Own, the Robin hit song.

What vocal range, James Blake from Enfield, England. He was the winner of the Latin Grammy Award for Best Album in 2013. And boy, what a range, taking on that Billie Eilish tune, When the Party's Over. Next, the ABBA tune, The Winner Takes It All. The artist is Dedira. Dedira is Australian. It's currently touring through Canada. And maybe coming to Montreal, so that would be pretty close for people who enjoy Dedira's music. Let's see how you judge The Winner Takes It All. Here's Dedira.

0: That's Zella Day covering the Ozzy Osbourne tune Crazy Train. I'm sure Ozzy went off the rails quite a number of times on that crazy train. May he rest in peace. Zella Day is from Pine Top, Arizona. Her music is described as desert rock. I guess being from Pine Top, Arizona would put you in that category of desert rock, whatever desert rock is. Maybe my buddy Ray out in Arizona is familiar with Zella Day and can tell us what is desert rock and what does it sound like. At any rate, nice cover of that Ozzy Osbourne tune. You're listening to Vinyl Jeopardy at 99.3 FM WBTV LP in Burlington. I'm your host, Diamond Dog Dan, the DJ, and I put this show together. Hope you're enjoying the music. Hope you're enjoying the cadence of the music, song after song here. Our next song is by a group. I love the names of some of these groups. I should have a contest at the end of every show. Have your listeners tell me which group name takes the prize this week for the best group name of a cover artist or cover group. What do you think of this group? Deep Sea Diver is the name of this next group. They're covering Alanis Morissette song. They're a Seattle grunge band, and Jessica Dubrons is the lead vocal singer in this group. Here's Hand in My Pocket, Deep Sea Diver, with the Alanis Morissette song.
1: I'm broke, but I'm happy. I'm poor, but I'm kind.
0: Lots of music coming out of

From Seattle, that's Deep Sea Diver is the name of that group. Next, we're going to hear from Florence and the Machine. I love Florence's voice. It's very distinct. I would rate her in my top five female vocalists of today. Rachel Price from, what am I thinking of? Rachel Price from Not Hill Street Blues. They just played here at the Shelburne Museum. Why am I drawing a blank on that one? I'll get it. Anyways, the song that Florence and the Machine are covering is Just a Girl. And Florence is from Scotland and the Machine is from England. So it's a little bit of a mixed group, but here's Just a Girl, Florence and the Machine. Lake Street Dive was the name of that group I'm trying to think of with Rachel Price.

a powerful voice of Florence Welch and Florence and the Machine. Next, we're going to hear from another great name group artist, Scoobert Dubert, the King Harvest tune, Dancing in the Moonlight. Here's Scoobert Dubert.

Scoobert Dubert with the King Harvest hit song Dancing in the Moonlight. I like that cover. I like the original. Next, we're going to hear a Fleetwood Mac tune done by the Japanese House. The Japanese House is an English indie pop group from Buckinghamshire, England. And here is their cover of Fleetwood Mac's Landslide. You're listening to Vinyl Jeopardy. I'm your host, Diamond Dog Dan, coming to you from 99.3 FM, WBTV, LP, in Burlington, on the shores of beautiful Lake Champlain.

That's Japanese House with the Fleetwood Mac tune. Next, a song that was originally done by a group called Jimmy Eats World. Jimmy Eat World, that was a pretty original name for a group. But they had a hit song with this song, The Middle. It's going to be covered by a group, duo, husband and wife duo from Costa Madera, California. And they call themselves Pamplemousse, which is French for what? Do you know what pamplemousse is? French for grapefruit. So I'm going to not call them grapefruit. I'm going to go with their name, Pamplemousse. Here's The Middle.

The husband and wife duo Pamplemousse with that song, The Middle. Next we have an Amy Winehouse tune covered by Benet. Benet is from Auckland, New Zealand. Sheila Rose Burnett was her given birth name. She's 26 years old. And I think you're gonna like this cover of Amy Winehouse's song, Back to Black. She does it, puts her own creative stamp on it. Those are the kind of covers I look for, where it doesn't sound like a cookie cutter of the original, but the artist really interprets the song and makes it their own. Here's Benet in Back to Black.

From Auckland, New Zealand, that's Benet with Back to Black, the Amy Winehouse tune. Next, with the Patti Smith tune, Because the Night, we're going to hear The Midnight. They're from Hollywood, California. Now they are. Members hail from Atlanta, from Portland, Oregon, and from Denmark. They got together in 2012, and they're still performing together. Here's the Patti Smith tune, covered by The Midnight. Because the night.

from Hollywood, California. That group covering that hit tune by Patti Smith is The Midnight. Next, we're going to hear an Elton John tune done very well by Florence and the Machine. Here's Tiny Dancer.

That's Florence Welsh and Florence and the Machine. Really exposes the range of Florence's voice. Takes it low and easy and then fast and hard. That was Tiny Dancer, probably one of the best covers of any Elton John song in my book. Next we're going to hear a song that was a hit for the group A-ha, Take On Me. It's going to be done by Thunder Jackson. Thunder Jackson's birth name was Kyle Bradley. He was hailed from Oklahoma. He now makes his home in L.A. One of Thunder Jackson's claim to fame is he grew up with a father who was an Elvis impersonator. So maybe that's how he got into music. Here's Thunder Jackson with Take On Me.

0: Next, covering a Ronettes tune, here's Lowland Hum with Be My Baby. Good harmony in this song.
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Be My Baby, that's Lowland Hum. Next we're going to hear from Wise Blood. That's quite a name. Her real name is Natalie Laura Messing from Doylestown, Pennsylvania. She's 38 years old and she's going to perform an oldie but a goodie. It's Louis Armstrong's When You're Smiling. That song title makes me think of a picture my wife and I received of our new baby grandson, Thomas Owen Ryan, and the picture had him smiling this morning. So when you're smiling, this one goes out to you, Thomas.

Nicely covered. Next, I'm going to have a personal privilege choice of song here. I'm going to play a song that was done at in Rome, a concert in Rome at the Vatican. Eric Clapton and Luciano Pavarotti sang this song, Holy Mother, and it was a live performance. I'm going to play this song. My Aunt Catherine just passed away. Funeral was Saturday. I'm thinking of her today. And if I'm accompanying my prayers for her, I'd like to play this song in her honor and thinking of her. Here's Holy Mary by Eric Clapton and Luciano Pavarotti.

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Thank you for listening.

Wow, what a voice and what a guitar playing. Distinctive Eric Clapton guitar playing in Pavarotti. What can you say about his voice? Wow, powerful. Quite a duet. And thank you for allowing me to play that song here as part of my Final Jeopardy show here on Thursday afternoon. Hope you've enjoyed the show today. I'm going to get ready for the transition of Ed's Tiki Bar show that's coming up next following Vinyl Jeopardy. Every week is Ed's show, and he plays some very interesting music. If you want to stay on board after my show closes, you might be entertained by what he has to play for you. Let's hear next from the Black Pumas. The Black Pumas are a group from Austin, Texas. Quite a college town. They've had some Grammy Awards won, and they're going to perform the Tracy Chapman song, Fast Car. Here's the Black Pumas. That's going to be followed by Smokestack 26, an AI project with their song, If Tomorrow Never Comes, the Garth Brooks song. Here's Fast Car. Here's the Black Pumas from Austin, Texas.

Aloha, everybody. How you doing out there? My name is Exotic Ed, and you are listening to Tiki North from the Media Factory in the south end of Burlington, Vermont. 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Hello, hello, hello out there, everybody. I hope you're doing all right on this sunny Thursday afternoon. I'm doing all right. It is not that humid out there, thankfully, but the sun is blazing down. Oh, I felt like an oven out there, man. You know, like crispy oven-fried exotic Ed. Seriously. I am looking forward to the fall when the sun will not be as blazingly bright and hot, there'll be a nice, cool, crisp breeze. I'll be drinking apple cider, both cold and hot, with spices. Yeah, enjoying a slice of apple pie or pumpkin pie. I love those fall flavors, man. You know, sorry if this sounds like a total bummer to all you summer worshipers out there. I know you exist. I've met some of you. But, you know, I really love the crisp autumn breeze and the fall flavors. And it's coming. Oh, I cannot wait. Anyway, right now, in this moment, is Tiki North, episode number 123. And today it's just going to be a regular show, no wacky themes, nothing too special. Of course, I hand pick every track for my show each week. I try to make it special for you, the listener. Without an audience, I would not be in the studio here. I would be at home listening to my favorite music and shaking up a cocktail or mocktail. But you can expect cocktail and mocktail recipes to be read by me later on in the show today, as well as the random factoid of the week, which I am rolling over from last week when I did not do it due to time constraints. Last week, it was an ice cream-themed show, and I was going to talk to you about brain freeze. But today, we are going to learn all about brain freeze, and then some. That's later. Right now, going to get to a nice set of music here, and I'll give out my contact info. If you would like to contact me concerning Tiki North, and I will be delighted if you do. You can find me on Facebook. I am Ed Burke in the Burlington, Vermont Network. I am on Instagram, where all the cool hip kids are. I am Rum Flute DJ on Instagram. And if you have neither Facebook or Instagram, you can email me at e.burke9432@gmail.com. And, you know, don't feel bad if you don't do any social media. You are not missing much. Well, you're missing a lot, but I find a lot of it is very overwhelming. So if you only have email, consider yourself lucky. Anyway, the views expressed are solely those of the speakers and do not necessarily reflect the views and opinions of WBTVLP, its management board, or any of its affiliates. Okay, what are we going to get to first? A nice long set of music for the first half. I'm going to start off with an artist no Tiki radio show or home Tiki bar or commercial Tiki bar should be without. Mr. Martin Denny, one of the big three of exotic composers or band leaders, and he's going to give you Aku Aku from the album Aphrodisia. And after that, a little rockabilly slash surf with some lyrics. I really love finding surf songs with vocals. Those are rare.
surf music is mainly instrumental, but this one has some lyrics. Dark Side of the Moon. And no, it is not a cover of Pink Floyd. It is a song by, let's see, Eddie Bilace and the Cadillacs from the album You're Not From Around Here. And I believe that may be a new release. I will double check if that's true. And then after that, Gene Sikora with a song from Mary featuring some really captivating guitar riffs from the album. That's interesting. I'm remembering something about my playlist earlier this week. Both Dark Side of the Moon and A Song from Mary are on a compilation called You're Not From Around Here. A compilation featuring various artists. Okay, so I will go through, or I will catch us up on the playlist as we go through. There we are. I should also mention, you'll hear a live version of Watching the Detectives by Elvis Costello and the Attractions. That is from a re-release, recently came out, so it is brand spanking new. I've been thinking about that song recently, Watching the Detectives. So, let's get to a set of tunes and sit back, relax, and aloha, baby. Oh, yeah.

That was A Song for Mary by Gene Sikora, and that goes out to Marys everywhere. And now something a little more upbeat.

0: son of Chupacabra.
1: Son of Chupacabra.

And aloha, everybody. How you doing out there today? My name is Exotic Ed, and you are listening to Tiki North. Yeah, that was cool. Let's do that again. a whammy bar, but yet not a whammy bar. Anyway, you are listening to Tiki North from the Media Factory in the south end of Burlington, Vermont. 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I'm also live right now on Facebook Live. How you doing out there, everybody, in social media land? I am doing all right. I am back behind the mic for another Thursday. Oh, I have a like. Not sure who that is that just gave me a like, but welcome. Aloha. Yeah, a little ukulele effect there for you. .993 audience, I hope you can hear that, because it's really cool. Anyway, we have Nick Ruderman, aloha, and Bridget Yonsalot, aloha, Bridget and Nick. Thank you for all the hearts. Welcome to Tiki North, episode number 123. Just a regular show today. I have no theme, but I am rolling over the random factoid of the week I was going to get to last week, but I didn't due to time constraints, and that random factoid is about brain freeze. If you remember correctly, last week I did an ice cream theme. So today's random factoid will be about brain freeze. Anyway, wonderment emojis. Yes, you will learn more about brain freeze than you may never have thought before, or something like that. Anyway, let's get on with this live segment. So, I am Exotic Ed. This is Tiki North, episode number 123. And if you would like to contact me about my show, you can do so at RumFluteDJ on Instagram, all one word, all lowercase. If you have Facebook, I am Ed Burke in the Burlington, Vermont Network. And you can also email me if you have neither Facebook or Instagram at lowercase.burke9432@gmail.com. I hope you will contact me if you are somebody in Vermont's Tiki community who would like to come on the show and talk about your connection with this wonderful aesthetic. If you are a musician locally who plays surf rock or rockabilly or maybe the ukulele, come on my show and share your craft with us. Yeah, if you just want to say hello, recommend a piece of music to me, I would love to hear from you. So I hope you will contact me if you are so moved. Just a regular show today, nothing too special. Let's get to the playlist. So before the break, this break right here, I played you my favorite surf rock band, which is a very hard thing for me to say because I like so many bands out there. But this band, it's up on the list of my top favorite surf rock bands in the world, Messerchups from Russia with Son of Chupacabra from the album The Incredible Croco Tiger. And that is a re-release, came out in 2025. It was the 10-year anniversary of the release of that album, The Incredible Croco Tiger, so it's still relatively new. And before Messerchups, you heard the Tikiaki Orchestra with Sneaky Tiki from Stereo Exotique.
And before the Tikiaki Orchestra, we were in Hawaii for a little bit. You heard ukulele wizard Taimane with the Waimanalo Blues. I understand that is a popular Hawaiian standard from the album new this year, Liula. Actually, it's soon to come out. It is not officially released. But one of the tracks from it was on Spotify, thankfully. So, Waimanalo Blues by Taimane. And then before that, the group Slack Key Ohana with another new album, the Ohana Sessions, and Under the Moonlight. And before that, Exotica great Arthur Lyman with Aloha Oi from Lays of Jazz, the jazz sounds of Arthur Lyman going back to 1958. And before that, more recently, the Hula Girls featuring frontman Spike Marble with Hawaii's Not That Far Away from The Curse of the Tiki, 2010. And before that, from the Netherlands, the Kront Jong Devils, K-R-O-N-T-J-O-N-G, Kront Jong Devils with their rendition of the popular theme from a very popular musical, South Pacific. You heard Bali High from the album Surfin' Sounds, 1996. And next week on the show, like I did for the song Quiet Village, I am intending to find different renditions of the tune and song Bali High to present on the show next week. For a very special reason, I should say, and you will see why. So that was the Kront Jong Devils with Bali High. Before that, a group called the Anacondas with Theme for a Crispy Duck. I have not had Peking duck in several years. I would love to have Peking duck the next time I go for Chinese food. Theme for Crispy Duck from the album Shake It All Over. And before that, the Red Elvises, who I saw back in June at Ohana Luau at the Lake. And they gave you Gypsy Heart, a song with some really, really good guitar riffs. If I learned electric guitar, I would want to learn the riff to that song, Gypsy Heart by the Red Elvises, from the album I Wanna See You Belly Dance, 1998. And before that, the Ding Dong Devils, another one of my favorite groups, with the Congo Glide from Hello Little Olives. And before that, the Deoras with Zambezi, An Evening in Nivram, a tribute to the Shadows. That is a compilation of different bands, the Deoras with Zambezi. And before that, a reggae artist, Burning Babylon, with Eternal Dance, a single from the same name. It is a new reggae release. And then before that, Augustus Pablo with Thunderclap. And I believe the tune there was Ain't No Sunshine When She's Gone. So a dub reggae version of that popular standard from Original Rockers, 1979. And before that, Elvis Costello and the Attractions recorded live at Winterland Ballroom, San Francisco, June 7th, 1978, Watching the Detectives from the single of the same name came out this year. A lot of new releases this time. That's great. Before that, Gene Sikora with a song for Mary, Going Out to Mary's Everywhere from the album You're Not From Around Here. And actually, that is a compilation as

1, 2, 3. Yep, that is the episode today. 123 episodes of Tiki North. And Primo Chemo also says, Aloha, Ed. Aloha, Primo. And Bridget is saying, Hey, Primo. And I think, yes, I am caught up. Oh, no, I'm not caught up. Nick Ruderman says, Ed Burke equals number one. Flattery will get you everywhere, Nick. Thank you for that. But yeah, I'm just a humble neighborhood tiki DJ at your service. Wow, I'm going to incorporate that more often to my playing. I love that. So fun. Okay, so my nerdy ukulele gushing aside, I'm going to go to the next segment. And I just remembered it has theme music. Okay.

Oh yeah, cocktail time and mocktail time right here on Tiki North. Thank you for all the hearts, Facebook Live audience. I appreciate that. I'm glad you like my song so much. I enjoy playing it and singing. Okay, last week, I cannot remember how this came up, but I told you that the week following, I would bring in a recipe that is my own. So this recipe comes to you from the mind of Exotic Ed. Yes, certainly we have to give props to the mixologists of Tiki past and present. The popular and famous ones, Don the Beachcomber, Trader Vic, Stephen Crane, more recently, Martin Cate, yes, Martin Cate of Smuggler's Cove. I was blanking on his name for a minute. But based on classic recipes I have made myself, I have a whole file on my phone of original cocktail and mocktail recipes, certainly inspired by the greats. And I'm going to share with you one of those recipes now. It is one I haven't made myself too much, but I come back to it every now and then. And I enjoyed it the first time I made it up, not really knowing how it would turn out. And I continue to enjoy it. And it is based on a Bela Fleck and the Flecktones song. It's called Pineapple Heart. Yes, Pineapple Heart. I've been a fan of the Flecktones ever since high school when unwrapping one of their CDs that my uncle sent me for Christmas. Anyway, backstory aside, here are the ingredients you will need for the Pineapple Heart. You need 1 ounce of unsweetened pineapple juice, of course. And if you use those little cans from Dole, that's fine. Some people out there will make fun of the Dole cans.

But you know, I find them convenient. And then, oh, just be sure to shake up the cans first. And then 3/4 of an ounce of freshly squeezed lime juice. And now here's where the drink veers off from other classic tiki drinks of old. At around this time in the recipe, you might see the recipe call for some kind of sugar syrup. My recipe does not call for syrup. Instead, it calls for sweetness from liqueurs. The world of liqueurs I find very fascinating, and they have sweetness all on their own. So, what you need is a half an ounce of Passoa liqueur, which is a passion fruit liqueur, and then a half an ounce of raspberry liqueur, and then 1/4 of an ounce of a popular tiki ingredient called allspice dram, also referred to sometimes as pimento dram. The combo of passion fruit, raspberry, and pineapple is a combo you don't see a lot in tiki, so I wanted to mix different kinds of fruits together. And then after the liqueurs, you need 2 ounces of a white rum, something with a lot of character. I went with the Breezeway blend white rum from Hamilton Rums, and that's a collaboration between Ed Hamilton and Spike Marble of the Hula Girls, and also of Spike's Breezeway Cocktail Hour on YouTube. I find the Breezeway blend to be so different from any other white rum on the market. So if you can find that, definitely use it. But I also would recommend Flor de Caña 4-year white rum, or Planteray 3-star. That's a good white rum as well. And then you need, I have orange bitters here in the recipe, but I didn't write down how many dashes to use. Orange bitters, it gives you a good flavor, and bitters are super important to cocktail recipes, so maybe go with 4 or 5. And then to garnish, plenty of fresh mint, raspberries, and candied pineapple from your supermarket. So what you do for the drink is you blend for 10 seconds with a cup of ice, pour everything into a Collins glass, a tall, skinny glass, and then you add more ice to fill the glass up. Garnish with the mint sprigs and a skewer. Okay, this is important, featuring alternating raspberries and candied pineapple. And of course, serve with a straw. So that is the pineapple heart from yours truly, way up here in my cavernous mind. Let's see, do I have any comments? Oh, Primo is saying, hey, B. And then Bridget says, Dole can all the way. Excellent. And also, yeah, now I'm caught up. So, yeah, I love those little Dole cans. Dole is not a sponsor of Tiki North. No, they are not sponsoring my show. Okay, so that's the cocktail. And now the mocktail. For those of you who do not drink alcohol or who may be taking it easy for a while, it comes to us from a book I picked up a few months ago. It's called 1001, if I'm reading, or I. One hun one oh no no no no no no. Well, actually, maybe it is 1001. I sometimes get really confused on how to read numbers. So 1001. Is that 1001? I'm a words guy, not a numbers guy. So, anyway, embarrassing factoids about me aside, a cocktail for every occasion and mood.
And there are mocktails in this book. I've marked one, so we will flip to it. Oh, Bridget says 1001. Okay, so I was right. Yeah, man, I was looking at that, and you'd think I was seeing binary or something. Anyway, my mocktail for this evening is the Tonga. I don't know who invented this drink, but it has a name that evokes the South Pacific Islands and some flavors that do too. The book says this: "This is fruity fun and a great drink to offer drivers instead of the ubiquitous orange juice or cola." Yeah, so if you have somebody in your party who's not imbibing alcohol, serve them a fun drink still, you know? Garnish it, make it brightly colored. Everybody should celebrate tiki, no matter their preferences. Yeah. So, okay, for the Tonga, you need the juice of a half a lemon, and then 2 ounces of pineapple juice, 1 to 2 ounces of grapefruit juice, a dash of grenadine, one egg white, and then ice, of course, and then lemon flavored soda pop, and a slice of kiwi to decorate. What you do is you shake the first four ingredients vigorously over ice, and then strain into a tall glass with some ice cubes and fill with the lemon soda pop. Maybe your Sprite or 7-Up, not a sponsor. Then you garnish with a slice of kiwi. And of course, you can add more garnishes, mint, some swizzle sticks. Lime slices, yeah, parasol, little tiny umbrellas, you know? Get creative. So that is the Tonga mocktail from the book 1001 Cocktails. All right then. And now, time for some more music.

yeah, thank you for the hearts. And Bridget says, isn't the letter P really a 90s, P really a 9? My brain says it is. I glitch quite often. You know, is it any wonder we're such good friends, Bridget? okay, so one segment down and one more to go. Switch to the right screen here. Okay. And now, everyone, get ready for a festive, frozen, frivolous, sweet sensation which leaves a unique aftertaste on your tongue and weird thoughts in your brain. It's a tasty, blended, and whipped concoction that I like to call

Oh, yeah, the random factoid of the week. Brought to you today by the Ice Cream Scoop Advisory Board, or the ICSAB. And a little note here, I did not bring in said ice cream scoop today. I brought it in last week. But I'll tell you about ice cream scoops. Do you have an ice cream scoop in your apartment, home, or home tiki bar? Do you use it for scooping out little balls of ice cream? Or perhaps for scooping out portions of cookie dough? Or do you use it as a melon baller? Well, friends, if you said yes to any of those common kitchen uses for ice cream scoops, were you aware that they also serve other purposes as well? Yes, indeed. Were you aware that ice cream scoops can be a handy tool in a Foley artist's arsenal? Are you a Foley artist working on providing sounds for a stop-motion animation production of Tchaikovsky's Nutcracker Suite? You can use the hand-operated crank of an ice cream scoop to simulate the sound of marching footsteps of both the toy soldiers in the opera and also of the rat army. Sticking with the musical use, are you a drummer in an experimental noise pop band and need a weird, wacky rhythmic sound effect for your group's next album? Well, then look no further than an ice cream scoop, my whacked-out hip urban drummer. Sticking in the arts for a while, are you a visual artist and looking for a way to mix paint without using a palette? Simply put a few drops of two colors of paint together in the bowl of your ice cream scoop, then use the hand crank to mix the colors together to get your desired hue. Then dip your paintbrush into the bowl of the ice cream scoop, and suddenly, you are the next Bob Ross. Why, you could draw happy little ice cream cones. That's right, happy little cones. Why, the ice cream scoop has way more household uses than I have time to divulge here. So, pick yourself an ice cream scoop up today and embrace a piece of technology that was invented only for a specific purpose with a specific name. I hope that I've given you the scoop on ice cream scoops. And now, the random factoid of the week from mentalfloss.com. And bear with me here. Have some big words to pronounce. Sphenopalatine ganglioneuralia is the medical term for brain freeze. And next up, from the BBC.com, an article called Brain Freeze? Ice cream headaches can reveal a surprising amount about your health. It's a sweltering summer day and you're tucking into your favorite frozen treat when suddenly it feels like you've taken an ice pick to the forehead. A sharp, stabbing pain appears to come from deep within your brain. All you can do is sit there, feeling foolish as your ice cream drips until the pain wears off. Ice cream headache is very, very common, says Amal Starling, a physician and neurologist at the Mayo Clinic in Phoenix, Arizona in the U.S., who prefers chocolate ice cream. It's harmless. It comes and goes. So why are we punished this way for eating cold things so quickly? It turns out that in addition to afflicting generations of unassuming dessert lovers, brain freeze has a decades-long history of aiding scientific progress, and it can tell you a lot more about your health than you think. Yes, brain freeze is essentially a cold stimulus headache, Starling says. Researchers believe they happen due to rapid cooling at the roof of the mouth or even in the very back of the throat, Starling says. This cooling makes the blood vessels shrink very quickly, after which they're forced to swell back up again to restore blood flow. Pain fibers on the walls of these blood vessels feed into the trigeminal nerve,
the nerve responsible for processing pain signals from your forehead and face, she explains. That's why an ice cream headache feels like pressure and pain in your brain or forehead, not inside the mouth. To avoid getting cold stimulus headaches, pace yourself when it comes to chilly food and beverages, Starling says. It is rapid cooling that seems to cause brain freeze, so giving the roof of your mouth time to warm up a little between sips, licks, or bites should warn them off. She goes on to say, using the underside of your tongue to rewarm the roof of your mouth, or if both sides of your tongue are cold, use your thumb or a warm drink instead. And they give some statistics now. 1 in 6 women have migraine, 1 in 11 children have migraine, and 1 in 10 men have migraine, Starling says. Over 50% of people who have migraine have never even talked to a doctor about their symptoms. There is a diagnosis. There is treatment available. So, now this is me talking. There you now know a few things about brain freeze that you can dish out at your next ice cream social, backyard barbecue, or birthday party. I hope that this segment wasn't too vanilla for you. This has been another fun, frozen, multi-flavored edition of the Random Factoid of the Week. It was the

been 5:33, a little later than I usually end, but that's fine. Okay. Alright, so let's see. Bridget says, scoop white rice. Oh, another use for ice cream scoops. And then Bridget also says, that's TMI. Now I'll always think of it when I get... and she gave me some emojis there. I assume you're referencing brain freeze. Yeah, that was a lot of info to get through. But thank you all for sticking with me, Bridget and Primo and Nick Ruderman. Thank you all for being here. Without an audience, I would just be doing this for myself. All right, Bridget confirms that, yes, she was referencing brain freeze. Okay. Been a good live segment. And thank you all on Facebook Live for watching. Wishing you a great weekend out there. And aloha. And 993 audience, my show continues shortly. All right. Bye-bye, everybody. Take care. Okay. 993 audience, I should be live with only you right now. And 5:35 in the PN. Entering in my PIN again. Okay. Hold on a minute. Nine. Okay. This should be right. Oh, wait. Okay, that's the right PIN. You know, like I said during the live segment, I'm a words guy, not really a numbers guy. Okay. Very quickly, we're going to go through a set of Vermont surf music. Mud Strut by the Wet Ones. Photo ID, James Kochalka Superstar. And Banana Seat by the High Breaks. All right. Aloha, everybody.

0: All right then, everybody, aloha for one last time. This is Exotic Ed on Tiki North from the Media Factory in the south end of Burlington, Vermont. 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And right there you heard the Canadian-based Surfrajets, all-female surf band. From Spice Up Your Life, that was Double Reverb. And then from the group Man or Astro Man, Television Vision from Experiment Zero. And before that, you heard The Goons with their new release, Jailbird, from Never Go Back. The Banana Seat, or Banana Seat, by The High Breaks, local Vermont surf rock, with Stay Loose and Hang Tight with The High Breaks. James Kolchalka Superstar, also from Vermont, with Photo ID. And then Mudstrut from The Wet Ones, another Vermont band from The Monster of Jungle Island. And okay, we are caught up on the playlist for my second half. I'm all set to play my last song here. It is 5:54 in the p.m. I guess I could talk for a little bit. Want to thank all of you for listening today, especially Bridget and Primo Chemo and Nick Ruderman, listening on Facebook Live like I do every Friday. I mean, Thursday at 5. doing live segments is a highlight for me. This whole show is a highlight. What can I say? Next week, I'll be back in the studio with a special show, a theme that I came up with while doing this particular show. I will bring in different renditions of the famous song Bali High, just like I did a few weeks ago for the song Quiet Village. So stay tuned into that. And speaking of staying in tune, stay tuned up next for Queer People Know Things with Engineer Phil and DJ Meese. I've turned on their microphones so they can introduce themselves.
1: Well, you shouldn't have done that. we have invaded, and we are here. Hello, everyone.
2: Greetings.
3: We have infiltrated another show.
2: Yes, we have.
0: There we go.
2: I'm looking forward to our show this evening. It is about... Well, you're going to have to tune in and find out. But it's a great topic.
3: It's an amazing topic.
2: It's a great topic. By the way, next Thursday will be a special show.
0: Ooh.
2: It is Amelia's 16th birthday show. I just came up with a theme. The 16th birthday show.
3: You have to add the music too.
0: Oh, excellent.
3: 16th birthday show.
0: Yes, I love birthdays. And thank you for letting folks know what they can expect on your show next week.
2: I actually don't know what we're going to do, but we'll come up with something good. It's going to be stellar. Good. Let me tell you something.
3: It'll be so fun.
2: Ring a ding ding.
0: And coming up on my show next month, well, I'm going to celebrate my birthday. Whatever is the last Thursday before September 8th. Burke's Bora Bora birthday bash is what you can expect.
2: Okay, now we're talking.
0: Engineer Phil and DJ Meese of Queer People Know Things, 6 to 7 p.m. right here. Hope you all will tune in. All right, we're going to go now to my last song, which is appropriately Last Drink by... I did not want to play it just now. Last Drink by an Australian band called The Earthquakes from the album Tentacles. And this is new as well. All right. So wishing all of you well out there and aloha. All right. Here we go, everybody.

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And now it's time for Queer People Know Things.

0: Welcome, fabulous listeners, to Queer People Know Things, the show where knowledge meets pride. I'm your host, DJ Mies, and we're diving deep into the vibrant tapestry of LGBTQ plus wisdom, from history to pop culture, activism to art. 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
1: We're going to land this plane. No, the world. The plane is like circling the tower. Amelia, bring it in.
0: So sit back, turn the volume, and get ready to expand your mind, because here at Queer People Know Things, enlightenment is always in style. That was disastrous.
1: No, it was okay.
0: You brought it in. I brought it back.
1: Yeah, I don't know what happened to you. Like what?
0: I had a stroke there for a second.
1: Did somebody like walk up behind you and take their fingers and go boop, little poke, make you laugh?
0: Like someone like tased me?
1: Yeah, a little tickle.
0: Anyways,
1: maybe it was a ghost.
0: Maybe it was a ghost.
1: It was the ghost of the studio.
0: So.
1: This is always a great song to listen to.
0: This is, and
1: so fun. And also, it was such a weird time period in life.
0: Oh my god, it was so weird.
1: You know, this was right in the middle of the pandemic.
0: Was so weird.
1: You know, and it was like,
0: it's like they told us you get a week off of school, and
1: no, you're not coming back.
0: Yeah. Oh my god, fifth grade was so weird because I thought we were gonna be back to normal, but the way that they had school go was they would have certain kids in certain classes go to school every other day.
1: Nice.
0: So I went to school like Monday, Wednesday, Friday.
1: Wow. Yeah, I remember that. Yeah. I mean, so you know, weird. Like we did, and we were like, the parents were in charge of like activities.
0: Yeah, you just threw a box of Legos at me and you're like, do it.
1: That is not all that we did. We did like math and stuff.
0: We did science experiments in the kitchen.
1: Yeah, you got...
0: That was fun.
1: Yeah, and I made it food related. Like
0: the can experiment?
1: Yeah, the can experiment, or when we made granola.
0: Yes.
1: Or we were like, how many cups?
0: When you installed the compost bin.
1: Yep.
0: Our compost.
1: Yep.
0: Thing.
1: And then we installed a bidet. And then we also.
0: I don't know why we still have it.
1: We still have it because it's great.
0: I hate it.
1: Well, that's okay. You don't have to use it.
0: It's just a boring addition.
1: Agree to disagree.
0: Okay.
1: Agree to disagree. So hey, we're here.
0: Yeah, we are. We're back. We missed a show last week, but
1: yeah. Stuff was going on.
0: It's summertime.
1: Life
0: it gets
1: was
0: busy,
1: lifing.
0: But once school starts again, we'll get back.
1: Back in the groove. Back in the vibes.
0: Anyways.
1: So what are we talking about today, man?
0: We're talking about really cool and awesome women in history.
1: The coolest women in history.
0: The coolest women in the world.
1: The coolest women in history.
0: History.
1: Seriously.
0: For real.
1: Coolest women in history.
0: Yes. Sorry, I'm so out of it.
1: What's going on over there, man?
0: It's hot in here.
1: What? I don't know.
0: Are you
1: what
0: not
1: you're
0: overheating?
1: About. No, not at all. Not even in the least.
0: I just cannot regulate my temperature at all.
1: I mean, like, here we go. This is for the coolest women in history.
0: Woo!
1: They get a trumpet fanfare. The funniest, boldest, and most incredible women who changed the world.
0: Okay.
1: Excellent. All right.
0: God.
1: Now that we got the trumpet fanfare out of the way.
0: Shake it off, everybody.
1: And now that Amelia's wide awake and she's ready. She's ready to do the show. Here we go.
0: Let's do this.
1: Let's start.
0: Okay. So tonight on Queer People Know Things, we are going to just throw out those boring history classes and that always talk about the men, and we're going to talk about something fun. We're going to talk about women.
1: Extraordinary women.
0: Extraordinary women.
1: Famous icons.
0: Okay. Specifically, females. famous icons.
1: Yes.
0: Look at a system stacked against them, decide to do something totally awesome anyway, and... Sorry, I am...
1: It's okay. Yeah.
0: Sorry, I am like...
1: Yeah, yeah.
0: I tried to like...
1: Do you need some drugs?
0: I don't think so. I mean, we could probably...
1: We could find them easily.
0: Them.
1: I mean, all you'd have to do is
0: find them.
1: Drive around downtown Burlington.
0: Drive around. Walk around Battery Park.
1: Okay, you want to hear like a story?
0: Yes, please.
1: Real quick.
0: Before
1: all right.
0: me.
1: All right. So when Sheila and I go to the gym in the morning, most of the time I get there pretty early. Early enough to like, and we go to the YMCA, Greater Burlington YMCA, and kind of the route that we have to take because we're coming from the New North End is Pearl Street, Hungerford Terrace, and then you kind of come in the back driveway there of the YMCA, and I can usually find a parking spot, but there are mornings when we're running a little late. And so probably a week, maybe 2 weeks ago, I got to come up College Street, and then I park like a block away and I walk. Now I'm driving up College Street, and I mean it literally like City Hall Park, and I feel bad for anybody who's got these substance abuse problems and they're homeless or
0: yeah.
1: whatever.
0: Yeah.
1: But it was legitimately like part of an episode of like The
0: Cops?
1: No, the Last of Us or whatever, the zombie apocalypse, the Night of the Living
0: Walking
1: Dead. The Walking Dead. Yeah, for sure. And I mean, like, I mean, if you don't laugh, you're going to cry about this stuff. So, hey, folks, like, we're going to laugh for a second. We
0: yeah.
1: can cry later.
0: Yeah.
1: So I'm coming up College Street and I'm close to City Hall Park and there's a vehicle in front of me. It's like a van or whatever. And it stops, slows down. And so I'm like, okay, well, I got to stop, obviously. Right. And so I'm stopped there and I look to the left and I look to the right and people are walking towards my car like seriously, like the zombie walk. And they're like looking at me and I'm like, I got the blinders on. I'm like, come on. I'm like, I hit the.
0: Come on, we gotta go. You know, we gotta go.
1: It's like that scene when Jason Voorhees is like chasing after the car, and the guy's like, "Come on, car, start!"
0: Or when there's like that one girl in the serial killer movie, she's trying to unlock her door. Come on,
1: come on, please.
0: He's gonna kill me.
1: Someone help me. So yeah, I mean, people are walking towards the car either side, and you know, I hit the lock the door button and they kept coming. I don't know if they thought I was there for drugs. Probably. But thankfully the van in front of me kept going. And so I proceeded to move ahead and make it to the YMCA. So it was good. Lately, I've been running outside. I've been doing a lot of that.
0: Yeah, but, YMCA is good for spin class. YMCA is... an interesting place.
1: It's great.
0: Do you remember the time that I told you about this? Like, it's a couple years ago. This is one guy I saw. You took me to a spin class.
1: Yes.
0: And I walked out to get water.
1: Sure.
0: And I'm watching this guy at the water fountain in front of me.
1: Okay. All right.
0: This guy. An entire loaf of bread and a blender.
1: Oh, that's right. Yeah.
0: On top of the water fountain.
1: Wait a second. Yes.
0: And he was making a protein shake with like a loaf of bread and bananas and OJ and
1: the
0: milk.
1: A loaf of bread is not a lot of protein. That's
0: He was like Mary Poppins. He was just pulling this stuff out of his backpack.
1: Yeah, he had the blender at the gym. I don't know if that's good gym etiquette.
0: I don't think
1: Jesse, are you listening? Sean, are you listening? Guys,
0: but
1: can I get a ruling on this one?
0: I was extremely confused. Like, I was like, how?
1: Okay.
0: What? When?
1: Sure. I need a ruling. Anybody?
0: Yeah.
1: I got my phone out.
0: Please.
1: Give us a ruling. Is it okay to go to the gym, the YMCA, whatever, maybe it's Planet Fitness, and show up with a literal blender and make a protein shake by the water fountain? Yes or no? Okay.
0: I rule no.
1: There. Okay, so now getting back.
0: Okay, so today we are talking about what happens when extraordinary women, specifically famous icons, look at a system stacked against them and decide to do something totally awesome anyway. Take someone like Shirley Chisholm.
1: Yes.
0: Who looked at the government, saw zero black women in Congress, and said, fine. I'll just run for president myself.
1: Right on.
0: With her famous slogan, unbought and unbossed. How cool is that?
1: That's dope.
0: Because let's be honest, the way schools usually teach women's history is way too serious and boring.
1: Yeah, you gotta hit the high points.
0: Make you memorize the dry dates, write giant essays, and talk about, you know, talk about the past like it was just one long sad story.
1: Yes, it's
0: exactly the way they talked about women's suffrage.
1: Right.
0: In history class.
1: Yeah.
0: In my sophomore year.
1: Yeah, no, and it's a mess. I mean, like, it's a mess. Like, history is, like, what we're experiencing right now in life. And, you know, I think a lot of people are like, wow, the world, it's

0: And we're watching the movie, and I'm like, this is not even close to what we're talking about. What I'm looking at right now is a group of women who look like best friends, who are helping each other, lifting each other up, and talking to each other in such empowering ways. Not in a way where it's like, we suck. They're like talking to each other in such uplifting ways.
1: And but there was conflict.
0: Yes, there's conflict.
1: They weren't all supporting each other.
0: Yeah, and there was conflict.
1: There was still conflict.
0: But, you know, this is not...
1: Yeah. Anyway.
0: This is not what we're learning about. So we forget that pioneers like Hedy Lamarr were famous Hollywood movie stars who spent their free time off film set inventing frequency hopping technology that literally created modern Wi-Fi and Bluetooth.
1: It's true.
0: Looking back at these icons shouldn't make us feel down. It should make us celebrate their genius, their humor, and their sheer awesome talent.
1: Like Hedy Lamarr was what you would say was a bombshell. Mm. She was like one of those beautiful blonde actresses. She was an iconic actress, and she was a genius, a brilliant genius who literally created like this technology.
0: Yeah.
1: It's... amazing.
0: Probably if it wasn't for her, you wouldn't be able to scroll on your phone and watch TikTok.
1: Okay,
0: right,
1: that's actually pretty horrible, actually. And I wish you wouldn't have invented that.
0: I was trying to
1: that.
0: Make a point to the people that probably weren't
1: point
0: attention.
1: To the people.
0: Point to the teenagers.
1: True story.
0: Anyways, so I'm DJ Mies, and sitting across from me is my dad.
1: Hello.
0: Engineer Phil.
1: This is my life.
0: Dad, when you look at someone like Katherine Johnson calculating NASA space trajectories by hand because supercomputers weren't as fast as her, you just have to laugh at how cool she was, right?
1: Well, I would agree. If you watch the movie Hidden Figures and you read any of the books and the material, literally astronaut John Glenn, who is the first American in to orbit the planet, not in space. That was Mr. Shepard. So he literally refused to launch into orbit until Catherine personally checked the computer math herself. So these women didn't wait around for permission. And I would say, by the way, if you haven't seen Hidden Figures,
0: oh, such a good
1: great movie.
0: Watch it.
1: The only bummer about that movie is that Kevin Costner kind of plays the white savior in that movie. If you watch it, like he's like, you know, he's standing up for
0: standing up for everybody.
1: I know that's kind of a Kevin Costner move.
0: Yeah,
1: he's always like the white savior. Like Dances with Wolves. I saw that like a couple years ago, like recently. And I'm like, ooh, this movie didn't really age well. You know, he's like, I became the Native American. Like, the white savior trope.
0: What are you talking about?
1: Not so great. Anyways, go ahead.
0: When you look at figures, like, I was wondering this earlier. How do we pronounce that?
1: Babe Diedrichsen Zaharias.
0: Who won
1: you
0: Olympic...
1: You just say babe.
0: Okay. Who won Olympic gold medals in track, turned around, picked up a golf club, and won 82 tournaments while telling reporters she just loosened her girdle and hit the ball hard.
1: Yeah, you know she wasn't wearing a girdle.
0: You can't help but smile.
1: That's
0: every
1: I
0: time
1: love
0: critics
1: it.
0: Try
1: so
0: to
1: sassy.
0: Tell these women what they couldn't do, they responded with legendary wins and iconic mic drop moments.
1: Nice.
0: It makes you look at history and feel super hyped. We realize progress didn't just come from suffering. It came from big smiles, brilliant intelligence, and women who loved proving the doubters wrong. So let's turn up the radio and celebrate. You look at Julia Child accidentally dropping a chicken on live television, laughing it off, throwing it back in the pan, and teaching millions of people that making mistakes is no big deal. You don't need a dry lecture to appreciate history. You just need to crank the volume and say, man, those women were absolute rock stars.
1: By the way, Julia Child was an accomplished chef and did host an iconic television program called The French Chef, which is kind of funny because she was not French at all. I know, like, what are we doing, man? It's, don't be cultural appropriation. Yeah,
0: yeah, the French Chef.
1: Anyways, she was a spy during World War II. I know. These people, man, pretty fascinating, huh? Fascinating stuff.
0: Okay. Segment number two, the art of uncompromising truth. Now, once you start looking at how these women use their wit and humor, it completely changes how

0: you view public life. Let's talk about the art of the perfect comeback, because female icons throughout history were absolute masters of quick-witted truth. Take Dorothy Parker sitting at the famous Algonquin lunch table.
1: You did it. Nice job.
0: That is a miracle.
1: Dude, that was
0: lunch
1: great.
0: Lunch table in New York, dropping sharp punchlines that made the biggest writers in town hold their breath in sheer shock. A lot of times, old textbooks try to edit out the funny personalities of famous women to make them seem meek and quiet.
1: Of course.
0: They cut out the snark, the hilarious jokes, and the legendary roast that made them famous in the first place. But real celebration means honoring their vibrant, hilarious, and completely filter-free personalities.
1: Yeah. Yeah, when Lady Astor told Winston Churchill, "If I were your wife, I'd poison your tea." And Churchill joked back, "People forget Astor was running circles around government leaders with that exact same razor-sharp wit every single day."
0: Exactly. Look at Dolly Parton.
1: Ooh, Saint Dolly. She's a saint.
0: Okay.
1: Yeah.
0: When journalists tried to make fun of her big hair and style, she smiled, flashed a million-dollar grin, and famously declared, "It costs a lot of money to look this cheap."
1: I love it.
0: She completely owned her image, built a massive business empire, created a famous theme park, and gave away millions of free books to children worldwide. Amazing. She turned every single joke into pure gold with effortless charm.
1: I love it. Yep, pure genius. She took the world's expectations, flipped them on their heads, and wrote, "I will always love you." Dolly. Saint Dolly. Yes. Boy, what is the sighing? What's happening? You okay?
0: Should we take a break?
1: Oh, yeah. No, we could do that.
0: Because time flies. It's been 20 minutes.
1: We could do that. If you need to take a break, we can absolutely do that. I'm game for that. This is a great song, by the way.
0: I love this song.
1: It's so good.
0: It's so good.

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1: Streaming online at 993WBTV.org. That is such a good song. I love this song.
0: Yeah, that's pretty good. Puts you in a chill mood.
1: Chill mood.
0: You ready to continue forward with our show,
1: sir,
0: about feminist icons?
1: Yes, sir.
0: The feminist icons that ever were icons?
1: Yeah.
0: Whatever.
1: Yeah. Anyways. Whatever. We need to blow up another huge myth that keeps showing up in old history books.
0: Yo.
1: The idea that women were just sitting around waiting for someone else to make things happen.
0: True story.
1: When you dive into real history, women were out there executing wild undercover operations. Take Nellie by example. Nellie Bly.
0: You got it. Keep going.
1: Take Nellie Bly, the legendary reporter who pretended to be crazy to expose bad conditions in hospitals, or raced around the entire globe in 72 days just to beat a famous storybook record.
0: Yeah, around the world in 80 days.
1: Mm-hmm.
0: Nice. She packed a bag, she boarded a steamship, she smashed the world record and became an international superstar before the age of 30. That's not boring.
1: Superstore?
0: Superstar. Superstore.
1: Superstore.
0: Thank you very much. Scooby Dooby.
1: Scooby Dooby. It's what I call the action hero factor.
0: Yeah.
1: People forget that Harriet Tubman didn't just help people escape on the Underground Railroad.
0: Dude.
1: She was an actual military scout and spy who commanded a full armed raid at the
0: Combahee
1: River,
0: there
1: freeing
0: you go.
1: Over 700 people in one single night.
0: That's why we rehearse, folks.
1: I probably should have rehearsed. I didn't actually look over the script when you told me I should.
0: I know.
1: Yeah.
0: You never do.
1: I never do.
0: It's okay.
1: I just like to go into it, man.
0: Yeah, go for it. That's okay.
1: Yeah, I didn't do a double.
0: Yeah,
1: double,
0: no.
1: Double check.
0: All right, that's fine.
1: Okay. Celebrating these icons means throwing out the image of helpless figures and honoring the brilliant high-stakes leaders who ran circles around their opposition. It's about looking at these stories and saying, that was one of the coolest rescue missions in history.
0: Yeah. No, not by quite by standards. Not, it's grit and awesome strategy and also having to navigate gender dynamics, for sure. Yeah, Harriet Tubman was supposed to be on the $20 bill.
1: Really?
0: Yeah, that was the thing. That was the thing, dude. You almost swore, didn't you?
1: Yeah.
0: You almost did. I could
1: did.
0: See it on your
1: I
0: face.
1: I did. You could see it on my face.
0: Yeah, you wanted to be like, "Rawr!" All right, well, keep going.
1: All right, let's talk about how we bring that energy into our daily. Okay, let's talk about bringing inspiration into everyday life, and we're going to talk about how we bring that energy into our daily routines, because carrying the spirit of these icons into your week makes everyday life an absolute blast. Think about what happens when you walk into a scary test or a hard game at school. You feel a little nervous, you hesitate, and you wonder if you should just play it safe, but then you remember Wilma Rudolph, who survived childhood polio, wore leg braces for years, and then went out and won 3 Olympic gold medals in running in a single game.
0: Right on. Yes. Yes. That thought puts instant fire in your belly, doesn't it? You realize that Wilma could sprint past the fastest runners on the planet after wearing a leg brace? You can handle that Monday morning class. Right? Can handle a little math work, a little algebra.
1: I can, because I'm good at it.
0: You got a little grit over there? A little grit, a little determination?
1: No.
0: That's not...
1: No.
0: Oh, my God. All right, well, go ahead.
1: Listen, I try for other people, okay?
0: No, you got to try for yourself, too, man. All right, keep going. Come on.
1: It's like putting on an invisible cape of total confidence.
0: Yeah, put the cape on, man.
1: Stop interrupting me.
0: All right, keep going.
1: When you need a boost, you think of Maya Angelou's booming, gorgeous voice or Serena Williams slamming aces down on the tennis court while wearing a custom pink tutu just to flex on her critics. You stand up a little taller, drop your shoulders, and face the day with swagger.
0: Dude.
1: I hate that word. swagger.
0: Oh, well, if you would have, like, you know, looked at the script.
1: You can...
0: Are we losing our, like, are we losing it here? Is it gone? It was never here to begin with. It was never here.
1: No.
0: Let's be honest.
1: Let's pretend it was.
0: Can we? Yeah, you really are. You're like trying to like. Yeah.
1: Yeah.
0: I'm going to play a little song. I'm going to play a song. We're going to take a little break.
1: Well, are you playing my music that I
0: do? Yes.
1: Okay.
0: I'm playing your music.
1: I should have to check.
0: Yes. Yeah, I pay attention. So yes,
1: I'm sorry.
0: We're
1: gonna
0: play some music.
1: I'm losing it.
0: Then we're gonna figure out what we're gonna do with DJ Mies when we come back with Queer People Know Things.
1: Make me leave the studio. Kick me out.
0: No, you're not going anywhere.

0: song.
1: Okay.
0: It's such a good song.
1: Welcome back from the Media Factory in the South End of Burlington, Vermont. 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And Amelia is on the floor.
0: Sorry,
1: what is happening?
0: I ran over my phone cord and I threw it across the hall.
1: Wow.
0: I threw my phone across
1: an emergency. So, Amelia and
0: I'm so frazzled today. It's
1: okay. You don't have to apologize. Okay. Mies is a little out of it. So, what we're going to do is I'm going to take charge a little bit.
0: Okay.
1: We're going to have a little bit of fun. We're gonna have some fun. So, and it makes total sense. We're going to pivot away from the history angle here entirely. Yeah. We're going to get in some fresh, something relatable, something super current, and we're going to get the authentic voice and energy from DJ Mies. And we got some fun, rapid-fire questions to ask about school.
0: Oh, my God.
1: Starting back up. That's right. Okay. So, we're going to do... First segment is going to be the back to the school vibe check questions. Are you ready?
0: I'm ready.
1: What time do you have to set your alarm in the morning?
0: I don't set an alarm. My mom wakes me up.
1: What time?
0: And usually I have to wake up.
1: Yeah, but what time?
0: 6:50 or 7.
1: That's not bad.
0: Because my school bus comes at 7:30.
1: Dude, that's not bad at all.
0: No,
1: okay,
0: it's not.
1: All right. So the morning alarm, on a scale of 1 to 10, how painful is that 6:50 a.m. wake up going to be on day one? Scale of 1 to 10.
0: Like a 5.
1: So
0: it's not too bad. I get to see my friends.
1: Okay.
0: I get to, have my morning on the bus, that's one of my favorite things. I sit on the bus and I listen to music for an hour because I'm the first one that gets picked up in the morning.
1: Wow.
0: I'm the first stop.
1: On an hour-long bus ride? You're so close.
0: Yeah.
1: Oh, whatever. Cool. All right, let's get into the fit.
0: Well, there's kids that live further down.
1: Understood. 15, it's fine.
0: 20 minutes away.
1: So the fit. What is the official first day of school outfit strategy for this year? Bold flex? Or low-key comfortable?
0: It's going to depend on how I'm feeling that day, because
1: some people, they literally put, several outfits out on the bed and be like,
0: I just pick up whatever I'm feeling. I usually have all my clothes folded out, not on the bed, but, in a folded pile.
1: Oh.
0: On the floor.
1: It's not organized.
0: You're
1: just gonna pick it up and be like, does this smell bad?
0: No, it's all my clean clothes.
1: Just sit on the floor?
0: Don't judge.
1: It's okay, man.
0: It's my innovative way.
1: Innovative?
0: Yeah.
1: That's not innovative.
0: It's innovative for me. So some days I'm feeling the skirt vibe. Some days I'm feeling the jorts.
1: By the way, I have some sad news for all of you out there in Radio Land.
0: This is a really painful thing.
1: Tonight is the last 8 p.m. sunset in Burlington. So today is kind of a sad milestone for summer. It's the last time the sun will set after 8 p.m. in Burlington until next spring.
0: Oh.
1: So 8:01.
0: Goodbye, sun.
1: 8:01 p.m. And then... tomorrow will be 7:59 p.m. And then August 19th will be 7:51 p.m.
0: My birthday.
1: And then August 31st will be 7:30 p.m. So it's happening.
0: Yeah.
1: Slowly but surely. Okay. So, hallway survival. What is the single most annoying thing people do in the hallways between classes? I'm sure it has to do with boys.
0: No.
1: It's not boys?
0: It is the groups of friends that form a wall in the hallway. Then you try to maneuver.
1: You're little. You're
0: excuse me. And no. They're the same size as me.
1: Little people?
0: Sometimes.
1: You really?
0: Yeah.
1: Oh, no way. Come on.
0: I try to maneuver.
1: I like the image of you looking up at everyone going hello.
0: There's actually not as many tall people at my school as you think.
1: Okay, what else?
0: I try to maneuver around the wall, and they just, move. so I can't get around. So I gotta take like the corner hallways.
1: Right. It's like it's like a computer pop up,
0: or
1: that doesn't get out of the way until you click on the thing that the computer wants you to.
0: Or
1: click
0: it's
1: on.
0: Like, or it's like those kids that wear their pants just underneath their butt.
1: Oh yeah, the saggy pants.
0: The saggy pants. Oh,
1: like, dude. Yeah, I bet.
0: Oh my god, and then there's always that one kid in the hallway that tries to like act like, you know, like air quotes ghetto, even though their mom is a lawyer and they live on like Apple Cider Avenue.
1: Yeah. Okay, Clarence.
0: Like, yeah.
1: Chill, dude. Okay, here we go. Lunchroom politics. What's the ultimate cafeteria meal that actually slaps? And what's the one thing you wouldn't touch with a 10-foot pole?
0: I love the tikka masala.
1: Oh, yeah. Yeah.
0: They have, like, the naan bread, and they have lime, and they got rice.
1: What the heck, man? I forget that the Essex has the culinary school right there.
0: Yeah.
1: That's amazing. The tikka masala.
0: Yeah.
1: Dope. What wouldn't you touch with a 10-foot pole?
0: There's not much that I wouldn't touch, honestly.
1: Really?
0: But one thing I'm not
1: school
0: a big fan of
1: is
0: the mac and cheese.
1: Okay, so
0: because it's not, it doesn't have seasoning. It's just unseasoned. But most other stuff has, you know, good flavor.
1: Unseasoned.
0: And
1: mac
0: school
1: and
0: lunch
1: cheese.
0: Is free, so.
1: Amazing.
0: Yeah, and I don't eat in the lunchroom anyway, so.
1: Right, classroom dynamics. Every class has, you know, types, got the air quotes, the teacher's pet, the sleep-deprived kid in the back, the class clown. Which role are you accidentally stepping into this year?
0: It depends on who's going to be in my classes.
1: All right. The classroom dynamic different
0: because
1: in each class.
0: If there's no one that I know very well, if there's someone I kind of know, I'll kind of, like, talk to them a bit. But if... like, if they're, if, I'll just sit in the back usually. But if there's someone I know, I'm sitting next to them, I'm talking to them, I'm talking with the teachers, I'm talking with everybody. Because if there is someone with me that I am really close with, that I know that I'm like homies with, I'm a chatterbox.
1: No, so the chatterbox.
0: Yeah. It depends though. If there's someone I don't know, I'm sitting in the back. I'm like that sleep deprived kid that has drank like 2+ Red Bulls that day. So.
1: Oh yeah, no, steer clear. I do have a question though. Essex High School has lockers. Why don't you use them?
0: Because they're so small, and we move too much.
1: Oh, okay.
0: And the school's too big.
1: God, I use my locker every day.
0: Well, the school is like
1: between classes. Like I would just go to my locker. And because you had 5 minutes of hall time between classes when I went to Washburn High School.
0: Well, it's just, the thing is.
1: And I would not carry everything with me. Like, if I'm going to algebra, I just want my algebra book. I don't need everything else.
0: Well, the thing is, we don't need much. The books, like the big books, they keep in the classrooms. Like, there's designated classrooms and hallways for different subjects. So there's the science hallway.
1: Fair
0: there's
1: enough.
0: The language hallway. There's the history hallway.
1: Sure.
0: There's the art hallway.
1: Good enough. Let's talk about school supplies. Is there like any school supply that actually gets you hyped? Like a fresh highlighter, or like a pristine notebook, or is it just stuff to lose by like the third week of school?
0: The new folders.
1: You don't use folders.
0: I have 8 folders in my backpack.
1: Okay.
0: We use folders all the time.
1: Folders.
0: Shut up. So we use the folders a lot, and last year I just like kind of just got so out of it because I had a folder for every single class that I needed, so and they would just get destroyed. Ripped. And I got the sturdy folders.
1: All right, sturdy folders.
0: Yeah.
1: Okay, I hope you use them.
0: I will.
1: Okay, we'll see. So we might be going into a little bit of withdrawal, a little bit of summer withdrawal. You feel the chill coming on. What is the one summer habit you are going to miss the absolute most once that school bell rings, baby?
0: Not much. It's, the thing is, I kind of appreciate school because it gives me a specific schedule. Because if I had, I don't know what to do with my day. But mostly this summer I'm doing like outdoor work. I do the dishes, laundry.
1: So there's you're actually excited to go back to school.
0: A little bit.
1: Yeah, you're kind of done with summer.
0: I garden. Do barn chores.
1: All right. So you're excited to go back to school.
0: Yeah, I went up to the horse barn and I helped with barn chores last week.
1: Okay, so teacher drama. Yeah. What's the fastest way a teacher can lose the class on day one? You know, the dreaded 20-minute icebreaker activity. All right, guys, let's play sausages. Yeah.
0: Tell us one thing that you did this summer. There's always going to be that group of boys that is just going to be completely annoying in the back of the classroom.
1: I figured the hallway drama was going to be the boys. I think
0: this year is going to be better because there is a school district law that they put in place at the end of the year that phones are now not allowed in the building unless they're turned off and in our backpack.
1: Okay.
0: The entire day until the bell rings.
1: So do you have like an exit strategy? Teacher hits you with, tell us one fun fact about yourself and do a little dance. The funny one that my math teacher did to us is she was like, there's no toilet paper in the bathrooms. And so
0: what are you going to do?
1: Hang on. She had toilet paper with her. She said, take as much as you need for the day.
0: What?
1: And I was like, oh, dang gum. All right. You know, I took a bunch. And there was this one girl who took like 3 slices. And I know. Okay. So it was a trap. It was a total slices. Trap because there was toilet paper in the bathrooms. My algebra teacher was like, all right. So each square of the toilet paper that you took, you have to tell us something about yourself. And I took a bunch. I was like,
0: and then there's that girl with like the 3 pieces.
1: But she did that because she knew what the activity was.
0: Okay.
1: The girl knew it. It's pretty hilarious. Okay, a little desk topography. What is the absolute worst desk position in the room?
0: The desks.
1: Like front and center in the teacher's splash zone?
0: Back in the center.
1: Back in the center.
0: Because if you get up to go to the bathroom,
1: everybody knows.
0: You gotta shove around everybody. Walk back into the room. And if it makes it even worse if the teacher has one of those locked doors.
1: Oh no.
0: So you gotta knock on the door and everyone watches you as you're climbing over the desks. Yeah.
1: What if you have to poop? Right? Everybody's going to know that you went and pooped.
0: During history class, we always had a lot of room in the back middle desks.
1: Sure.
0: So there was this one kid who sat in the back middle desks, and there was like no one back there. So when he would come back in the room, he would jump like parkour over the desks.
1: But if you have to poop. Okay. Syllabus day lie. Right? So you get a syllabus for each class.
0: What's a syllabus?
1: It's like here's the class. Welcome to algebra.
0: Oh, yeah.
1: It's a syllabus, right? What's the biggest lie teachers put on their first day syllabus? Is it like, we're like family here, or this class won't have any homework, or I don't know, something? I'm
0: mostly,
1: so fun, and you can talk to me.
0: Mostly my teachers have been, you know, pretty accurate about what they put on their syllabus. But, you know, there was that one teacher, she came back at the end of the year and she had like, she gave us her syllabus because she had just gotten her hip replaced. So she just came back at like the week.
1: Wait a second.
0: Like,
1: how old is she?
0: In her 50s, 60s.
1: Okay.
0: She had come back at the end of the year, like 2 weeks before school ended.
1: Right.
0: And she gave us her syllabus and she was like, you know, this is a little get to know me. She was like, you can always talk to me. So I am one of those kids that can go to a different room to get their work done with like my case manager for school. And so I was like, hey, I know this is like work time. Can I go? And she was like, well, who's your case manager? What's his name? What room is it in? What's the phone number for the classroom? And she like called the classroom and be like, so is she actually there? And they were like, yeah, she's always here. she comes and pesters us.
1: Pesters you?
0: Yeah. I'm that one kid that they always give like packs of gum to. They have packs of gum in the front of their classroom.
1: I got a good question for you.
0: Go ahead.
1: Knowing what you know about me, and say, we'll say Sheila, and maybe even your mom, do you think you would be friends with any one of us in high school? And if so, which ones?
0: I feel like I would be friends with my mom. We are one and the same. I feel like I would talk to you during a school project, oh, but wow, I feel like at that age you would have been like,
1: What is that?
0: Like
1: mean?
0: One of those annoying teenage boys in the back of the classroom.
1: No, I was not. I was thoughtful.
0: I don't know.
1: I played music.
0: I feel like maybe I would like be like hallway, classroom, like lab partner acquaintances with you.
1: Okay.
0: Feel like Sheila was one of those like sporty girls, so I feel like I would have been too scared to talk to her.
1: I would have been like,
0: yeah. Hi. Don't kill me, please.
1: Would you be friends with Grace in high school?
0: No.
1: No.
0: No. She listens to country music and wears
1: makeup.
0: She's
1: like one of the popular kids.
0: Yeah, she's one of those kids that would block the hallway.
1: Right. Okay. Here we go. A teacher tries to use a current slang word to sound relatable on day one. Do you cringe silently? Do you actively encourage them just to see how far they'll take it? What do you do?
0: Well, I don't talk to my teachers very much unless I like really like them, but mostly what kids do when a teacher does that is we all just kind of laugh and we're just like, oh, that's so funny.
1: Slay all day.
0: I remember at the end of the year, some girls in our class got our history teacher a pink American flag with her face on it.
1: What?
0: Like a 0.5 picture of her face.
1: That's amazing.
0: Right?
1: Are you ready for some would you rather?
0: Yes.
1: Would you rather walk into first period 10 minutes late on day one with squeaky sneakers or be 15 minutes early and have to sit alone in silence with the teacher?
0: 15 minutes early. Gives me time to talk to the teacher beforehand and ask what we're doing.
1: Okay.
0: Plus, it's what I did all year. Because I would sneak out of my class if I got my work done like 5 minutes early.
1: Love it.
0: And then walk and wait in the hallway.
1: Would you rather have a teacher who assigns zero homework but gives terrifying pop quizzes, or a teacher who assigns daily homework but gives you the exact answer key for the tests?
0: Daily homework.
1: Okay.
0: It helps me remember things.
1: Okay. Okay.
0: Yeah.
1: Would you rather get your phone confiscated on minute 5 of the first day or have your mom show up to the main office because she forgot to sign your emergency form?
0: Probably the mom thing, because I don't take my phone out in class.
1: Yeah, true.
0: I'm a good at tissues.
1: Are you?
0: I am with my teachers.
1: All right. I think we got to play this last song.
0: Okay.
1: And we're going to take a quick break. This has been fun. Have you enjoyed this?
0: I have.
1: Yeah? Do you have a little sunshine on your shoulders?
0: I do, and then we can maybe chat about what we're doing next week.
1: All right.
0: Exciting stuff.

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1: 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And this is Queer People Know Things. I'm Rose DJ Mies, and sitting across me is my co-host and dad, Engineer Phil.
0: Hello, this is my life.
1: This is life.
0: This is it. Here we are. Pretty great, pretty great. By the way, John Denver's name, not really John Denver. It's Henry John Deutschendorf. So I guess John Deutschendorf or Henry Deutschendorf wouldn't sell as many records as John Denver. So
1: wow.
0: There you go. We only have a couple of minutes left. So next week is DJ Mies' 16th birthday show.
1: Yeah.
0: Which is going to be fun and exciting. And we're hoping that
1: she hasn't texted me back yet because she's camping right now.
0: That's cool. But we're hoping that Mies' best pal is going to come on the show. That'll be so fun.
1: I really hope she does. I love her. She's my best friend. She is the slayest human being I've ever met in my entire life.
0: Yeah. Yeah. Hey,
1: she's
0: man.
1: She's just so fabulous. And I haven't seen her in forever. And, you know, love her. She's my queen.
0: Nice. Do you have any, like, final questions for me? Final thoughts before we leave? We only have like a minute and a half left.
1: What do we have for dinner? That's my question.
0: Well, there's pasta and there's options. Okay, here we go. If you could hit a giant red button on day one that instantly skips the entire first 2 weeks of school, the awkward icebreakers, the syllabus dump, fixing your sleep schedule, but the trade-off is you have to take a random pop quiz on everything you miss. Are you hitting that button, or are you toughing it out?
1: I'm toughing it out.
0: Yeah, you're toughing it out. Yeah, you're toughing it out.
1: Yeah, I can't. No.
0: No, I understand. You don't have to explain to me anything. So this was a fun show.
1: It was.
0: You know, it was a little off kilter, but I could tell.
1: I was a little frazzled today.
0: Yeah, you were just not. Yeah. It's okay. You know, we had a plan.
1: Yeah.
0: And as plans go, it just didn't go that way. So, by the way, we are in the Media Factory, and I would suggest if you're interested in creating your own media, we got a television studio, we got cameras, you got recording devices, you could come host a radio show. Get involved. Media Factory is totally awesome. So fun.
1: Woo!
0: Any final thoughts before we depart?
1: I love you guys.
0: All right. We'll see you next week. Love you, Boo.
1: Bye. Love you, Pookies.

0: Parenting is a challenge, and most of us are learning as we go.
1: Dad Guild is here to help us find our way on this journey.
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0: Everyone's parenting needs are unique.
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3: 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Welcome to Dad Pod, a Dad Guild podcast. I'm Dan Castrogano. We are recording at the Media Factory in the south end of Burlington, Vermont on WBTV LP Burlington, 99.3 FM. Today I'm chatting with two amazing folks from Agewell, Vermont, who work as caregiver support specialists, Lauren Hemond and Jennifer Harbison. Lauren, welcome to the podcast.
4: Thanks for having me.
3: And Jennifer, welcome to the podcast.
5: Great to be here.
3: Last week, the two of you facilitated a workshop in collaboration with Dad Guild where we talked about caring for our aging loved ones. At Dad Guild, we mostly talk about taking care of our kids, but know that many of us are also taking care of our parents and other aging loved ones. The workshop was awesome. There was so much good information. I was writing in my journal the whole time and had so many questions even after the workshop. And so just want to express my gratitude for both of you for being there last week. Great. Can you share your roles at Agewell? What is a caregiver support specialist?
4: Yeah, thanks for asking. So it has a wide breadth of what we do exactly. Most of our clients are caregivers of someone that is experiencing dementia, but not all of our clients are experiencing that. We will help with coping strategies for caregiving, accessing respite, doing some options counseling around funding for respite, long-term planning. We manage a dementia respite grant for caregivers. Jennifer, do you want to add anything?
5: We spend a lot of time sort of normalizing what caregivers are going through, especially some of the things that might be particularly difficult to kind of come to terms with. We coach folks in having conversations about caregiving and about what they're noticing in their aging loved ones. And we're really there as a kind of all points resource, actually, for caregivers.
3: Awesome. So you do tons of stuff to support caregivers. And you're in, Agewell is in four counties, is that right?
5: That's right. Agewell is one of the five area agencies on aging in Vermont. And our particular counties are Chittenden, Addison, Franklin, and Grand Isle. But every other county in Vermont will have its own area agency on aging. And that is, in fact, something that every county in the country has. It's an area agency on aging that provides a wide range of services to older adults and their caregivers.
3: Great. And that's something I learned last Thursday, too, is every county in the whole country has a AAA, Area Agency on Aging. Cool.
5: That's right. And they can sometimes be called something slightly different, like the Council on Aging or, you know, Older Services, something like that. But they all stem from the 1965 Older American Act. So it is a nationwide program.
3: Awesome. Well, thank you for everything that you're doing. And then I just wanted to share my personal connection to Agewell, too. So right after my son was born, I did friendly visits with a neighbor down the street for about a year, which was really nice. So that's one of the services that all of you coordinate. And then with my old role in Youth Build, I did a couple of community meals where we set up and tore down and served food for folks. And then also delivered some Meals on Wheels too. So I know that's not exactly what the two of you are doing, but part of the Agewell ecosystem. So thank you for everything that you're doing and your good work.
5: Well, thank you, Dan, for doing all of that and being one of our stellar volunteers.
3: That's right. And with a young child, it's very difficult to make it all work. But I was doing my best. Great. And so we talked about the Area Agency on Aging. I think we'll jump right to what was a main topic of conversation when we had some dads and mask-identifying caregivers in the room. They were wondering how to go about initiating and having conversations with aging parents or other aging loved ones. And so everybody loves a top five list. We've got top five tips for how to engage in what can be really challenging conversations.
5: So I'll kick us off. I think my number one is to talk early, talk often, and to circle around what you need to say and the conversations that you need to initiate with some gentle persistence. These are not conversations that happen once. If you're thinking about the fact that maybe a parent shouldn't be driving, or you're noticing that they're getting physically frail, or perhaps aren't eating very well anymore, one conversation probably isn't going to cut it. So don't be afraid to circle around and talk early, talk often.
3: Okay.
4: Yeah. And I personally love a good I message. You know, if you go up to your parents and you say to them, you need to do this, this is what's happening to you, you, it gets very off-putting, they're probably not going to listen. So framing everything in terms of, you know, I could really benefit from you accepting this help, and here's how, or I am really struggling, can we come to a compromise? Using those I messages kind of helps someone feel less like a burden, less off-put, and really just makes the conversation flow a lot better.
3: Gotcha. Yeah. Early and often, number one. I messages, number two.
5: And number three, I would encourage, and this certainly worked with my mom, was to frame conversations in terms of maintaining their control. So a conversation, for example, about a power of attorney or an advance directive is not so much, you know, it's not at all that you want to take over for them. It's that you want guidance from them so that when if a situation arises where they're unable to act for themselves, they maintain control because they've told you how they would like you to act. So it's about maintaining their control and perpetuating their control in situations where they may not be, in the moment, able to act.
3: Gotcha. Okay. Great. So much information so far.
4: Yeah.
3: Okay, so number four.
4: Number four, and it's kind of, you know, in relation to what Jennifer just said, approach in terms of, we're doing this just in case. You know, I'm not asking you to fill out a power of attorney because I want to take over everything right now. We're doing this just in case there's ever an emergency in the future and we really need to act on your behalf. So this doesn't mean it's ever going to happen. A lot of times it might, but it's just a plan B to make sure that, again, someone's wishes get heard and we all act on behalf of our parents' best wishes.
3: Excellent. Thank you. Last one?
5: Last one, and best one, maybe, okay. Is to use what I call the poop sandwich strategy.
3: Yes, thank you for cleaning that up for us. That's really, I appreciate that. Yeah,
5: I figured poop would resonate with the dads who are going to be listening to this. So the poop sandwich strategy comes in handy when there are, you know, some particularly unpalatable topics, perhaps such as what you can't do. So, for example, I can do, you know, some grocery shopping for you, and I can help you set up your bills online. It's not going to be possible for you to move in with me or for us to move in with you. But again, I can help you set up a snow removal service, and I can take care of your lawn. Right. So the yucky stuff, the part where you have to say no to maintain some good, healthy boundaries, that's sandwiched right in the middle of what you can do.
3: Cool. That's great. Like a compliment sandwich, like feedback from your boss at work.
5: Exactly. Okay. Exactly.
3: Yeah. Put the yucky stuff in the center.
5: Put the yucky stuff in the center.
3: OK. And both of you have a lot of experience talking with caregivers and walking through this. And so it's just great to hear all those tips and tricks, especially for people who are approaching this topic for the first time. And I know something else that came up at our session was both of you said a lot of times the first time you see caregivers is when there's a moment of crisis. Lauren, can you speak to that a little bit more?
4: Yeah.
3: And like how often that happens and maybe avoiding that if possible?
4: Yeah, I would say the majority of my clients are reaching out to me when they're already in crisis. What tends to happen is, you know, you get a diagnosis, you're early on, and you say, okay, we can handle this as a family. But what happens, particularly with dementia and Alzheimer's, with aging, with most diseases, they tend to just continue progressing over time. And your duties as a caregiver slowly start to add up. And I think what happens with a lot of people is they want to take care of their family. They don't want to bring in help. they feel like this is their duty, and also those caregiving needs, they sneak up on people. You know, there's so many little chores and tasks getting built on every day that all of a sudden you're doing everything for your person and you're super burnt out. And now you're reaching out to AgeWell and you're like, I need help right now. The trouble with that is that a lot of help takes time to put in place. If you're looking to like apply for resources or funding, it takes a lot of time. If you're starting to look for placement, it takes a few years. So what I would always recommend is, even if you don't feel like you need help, like, you know, you're early on, you just got the diagnosis and you feel like you've got this, still reach out for the help. Still reach out to your local area agency on aging. Start implementing very small steps. You don't need to hire a 24/7 caregiver right off the bat. You can just have Meals on Wheels delivered, or maybe you hire someone to start doing the housekeeping, or you just start going to community meals together once a week. Like, it doesn't have to be anything major. And then slowly build up on the help as the caregiving needs increase.
3: Okay.
4: Yeah.
3: That's good to know. And then we also didn't say this at the beginning, but an overview of what AgeWell offers. And it's my understanding that each area agency on aging does offer slightly different services. But could we have an overview of...
4: Sure.
3: What AgeWell does, because we've mentioned Meals on Wheels and other things, but thanks, Jennifer.
5: Yeah, so sort of core agency or AAA services, Area Agency on Aging Services, are things like the Meals on Wheels, other nutrition services, so dietitian consultations, wellness programs, so Tai Chi, a matter of balance, options counseling. So this is a sort of a short-term connection with someone at AgeWell to help folks perhaps fill out some paperwork, submit applications to senior living facilities or care facilities, wrestle with, you know, Vermont Gas or other utilities. So that's options counseling is quite short term, very practically focused on supporting someone getting some tasks done that would help them connect to benefits.

0: is huge. Grocery shopping, errands, handy person services. It's a really great department. And we also have a department that does Medicare counseling. Especially during open enrollment, they'll help people do plan comparisons for their Part D drug plans.
1: That's a lot of stuff.
2: Putting a plug for Medicare counseling, then that should happen once a year.
1: Okay.
0: Yes.
1: Okay, I was fully unaware. Okay, if you're on Medicare.
2: Yes, yes.
1: Engage in counseling one time per year.
2: On Medicare, you get an option during open enrollment, which is between October and December, where you can review, usually it's your Part D, so D for drug, right? So your prescription drug plan, and see whether you are enrolled in the plan that has the best benefit for you.
1: Okay.
2: So there are all sorts of things to consider, you know, like premiums and, you know, does the plan match the specific medications that you're using, or is there something else that would be a better deal? So even if your plan was really great this year, you want to just check in October and see whether it's still going to be great next year or whether there's another one that's going to be better.
1: Gotcha. And folks can give you a call to look through that stuff together.
0: Yep.
2: Absolutely. Okay. And folks who are feeling intrepid can actually go onto Medicare.gov and create an account, and they'll be able to. I mean, it's a wonderful. It's called the Plan Finder. You can put in your medications. It'll tell you what plan you're already on. It'll give you options. It'll tell you which pharmacies give you the best benefits. It's quite an amazing program.
1: Okay, that's good to know. I know navigating my own health insurance journey as jobs have changed and other things is really hard, and so if you're doing that for somebody else as well, it must be really challenging. Yeah. And one other thing I want to make sure everybody knows who listens to the podcast is who qualifies for AAA services.
2: So AAA Area Agencies on Aging. Aging these days is defined as being over 60. So anyone over 60, with a couple of exceptions. So someone who is on long-term care Medicaid, right, which is a particular Medicaid program, who has a disability, right, can be connected with AgeWell. And in the caregiver world, people living with dementia who have an early onset diagnosis, so they may be under 60, mm-hmm. And their caregivers are eligible. We work with caregivers of any age as long as their person either has a diagnosis of early onset dementia or is over 60 with any diagnosis.
1: Okay, great. So a lot of people in Vermont fall under those guidelines.
2: Oh, absolutely.
1: Yeah, I think there was some stat. I think soon a third of Vermont will be over that age or something. Is that correct?
0: Yes.
1: You know that stat?
0: Yeah, we're one of the fastest aging states and one of the oldest states in the United States.
1: Yes.
0: So, yes,
2: the second oldest state by percentage of population. Yeah.
1: Yes. Okay.
2: Mm-hmm.
1: Well, thank you for doing everything you're doing. Lauren, you mentioned a little earlier dementia and Alzheimer's. Mm-hmm. And you said most of the folks who are being taken care of fall into that bucket. Can you tell us a little bit more about challenges with that or early signs or any specific advice for folks taking care of people with dementia or Alzheimer's?
0: Yeah, absolutely. So I'd say one of the biggest challenges about dementia Alzheimer's is that you never know which symptoms exactly you're going to get, and you never know how quickly you're going to progress. Some people progress really quickly. Some people progress really slowly. That is a big challenge. And there's several, you know, we call them the 8 A's of dementia that come up for folks. I won't name all of them today.
1: Can you name some of them?
0: But yeah, the biggest one that everybody always thinks of when they think dementia is amnesia. So what I tend to see particularly with my clients is first your short-term memory starts to get impacted. You know, you forget what you had for breakfast or you forget whether you went to an appointment today, things like that. And as you progress, it slowly can get all the way to, you know, forgetting the face and name of your spouse, forgetting how to use the bathroom anymore or where the bathroom is in your home. So it can, you know, it starts off slow and can get pretty extreme as far as the amnesia goes. Another one we see is aphasia. So that can be inability to use words anymore as well as you used to, or also inability to understand words. So, you know, you might see someone trying to have a conversation and they take a really long pause and they can't get the word out like they used to. It maybe it's in their head, maybe it's not, hard to say. Mm-hmm. But they're not able to get it. Or what I've also seen is when a caregiver is talking to their person, the person might

0: only intake like half of the sentence. Like, and if they ask, do you want lunch, they might hear do lunch, things like that.
1: Can I throw in the really cool one?
0: Yeah.
1: Anna Sinoja.
2: It starts with A.
1: It does.
0: Okay, I'll start with A.
1: So it's one of the eight A's, Anna Sinoja. Essentially, this is the symptom whereby people with dementia don't recognize that they have dementia. So this comes across to caregivers oftentimes as denial, right? He just won't agree that he's sick. Right, and so but it's part of the disease, and that is one of the things that can be among the more frustrating symptoms of dementia. Mm-hmm. Plus, I just like saying the word anosognosia.
0: It's a good word.
2: Can you say it for us again?
1: Anosognosia.
2: Okay. Can you spell it?
1: No.
2: Okay, great. Maybe we'll put it in the show notes.
0: That's really nice. I usually say anosognosia, so that's.
2: Oh, is there a G
0: I'll
2: in there?
0: That. There is.
1: There's a GN combination in there.
2: Okay. Yeah. Okay. Silent G noted for the show notes.
0: Yep.
2: Okay.
0: Yeah.
2: Well, that's all good to know. And my a couple of my dad's sisters are in that world right now, and I know there's some struggle. Yeah, I think experiencing that, essentially not understanding that they're experiencing those symptoms. And that's pretty tough.
0: Yeah.
1: I think one of the kind of tricksy things about dementia is that it has a long lead-in period. And in the early phases, it's very difficult to distinguish from just ordinary aging, right? Because we all change as we age, and we slow down. Our cognitive abilities do alter as part of normal aging. What's going on with dementia is a pathology, right? Is a disease process, but it's very difficult to distinguish the two in the early stages. And oftentimes, it's not until someone is well into the disease, right, that the caregiver or the family can look back and say, in hindsight, oh, okay, that 5 years ago was when this probably really started gathering pace.
2: Gotcha.
1: So as Lauren said, this it kind of creeps up.
2: Okay, that's good to know. Yeah. Okay. Thank you for all those details, and I know a lot of people are struggling with that, and so just appreciate the information on all that. After Thursday's session, I wrote down in my notes. I'm looking. It says three important papers, and if you could just tell us more about these documents that help folks who are caring for aging loved ones. The first one is the ADVANCE Directive, which I have a blank copy that I have not filled out, and that my recent physical, my doctor said, please fill this out and bring it back to me, and then they could actually put it in the registry, is what he said.
1: I love your doctor, Dan, because everybody needs to have an ADVANCE Directive.
2: Yeah.
1: Don't need to be an older adult. Everybody over 18 should have an ADVANCE Directive.
2: Yeah.
1: And Lauren, what is an ADVANCE Directive?
0: Yeah, so an ADVANCE Directive is basically a place where you name a healthcare agent, and you can also name your healthcare wishes in the event that you're not able to speak for yourself. And you can even name like your afterlife wishes, I guess you could say. What do you want for your burial? What do you want for your ceremony? The most important part of the ADVANCE Directive is naming the healthcare agent and letting them know that you've named them the healthcare agent. Mm-hmm. And there are a series of forms for ADVANCE Directives. They can all be found on the Vermont Ethics Network. The simplest one, all you do is name the agent. That's it. You don't put down any wishes or anything like that. Super straightforward. There's also a short form and a long form for the ADVANCE Directive. The short form is also pretty simple. Basic wishes for care if you're not able to speak for yourself. The long form, I want to say it's like 18 pages off the top of my head, if I'm remembering correctly, and gets pretty nitty gritty in the details of what you wish for your care. And it's always really important to review those wishes with your healthcare agent, your named healthcare agent. You can name a co-agent or a backup agent if you'd like to. And it's also really important to make sure you have a copy, your agents have a copy, your doctor has a copy, and it gets uploaded into that ADVANCE Directive registry.
2: Gotcha. Is that registry for the whole state? Or is it just like different health networks can access it?
1: It is for the whole state.
2: Okay. Gotcha. And so the importance of that is, like you said, Lauren, name somebody who, if you're incapacitated, it's this person will make my decisions for me.
0: Correct.
2: At its most basic.
0: Yep.
2: Okay. Cool. Yeah, and I was looking on the website earlier today, and I did see the short form. I did see the long form, which again was a little intimidating, but that's really good to know. And I think Jennifer, you said at our session, if you're over 18, you should just have one of these.
1: Everybody over 18 should have one of these. Absolutely. Yeah.
2: Cool.
1: Absolutely. And, circling back to my the idea of kind of control, right? So designating, this is the way that you can maintain, some control over who's making decisions for you and what kinds of decisions that they're making, right? When you're not able in the moment to do that. And that's something I think that everybody should have.
2: Gotcha.
1: Not just our aging parents.
2: Yeah. So framing it, if it's a difficult conversation, is like, you're actually gaining some control because you get to pick and not...
1: You're leaving some directions.
2: Yeah, you're leaving some directions where you in that moment you don't have control or you're unconscious or mm-hmm. something, but mm-hmm. you get to choose who makes the call mm-hmm. for you.
1: Mm-hmm.
2: Okay, gotcha. So that's the advanced directive. And I'll link this stuff in our show notes too. The second one is, and I think this was the first time I heard about it too on Thursday, a document signed by a physician... sometimes shortened as COLST, C-O-L-S-T.
1: Mm-hmm.
2: Can one of you tell us more about that one?
1: So the COLST is a clinician order on life-sustaining treatment. And this functions as a backup to an advanced directive. It's not something that everybody needs to have. This really comes into play when someone is in poor health or is older. And wants to be double sure, right, that their wishes will be observed should something happens. The COLST is particularly useful in an emergency situation because it is a clinician order. It's something that, for example, an EMT team or an ambulance team, right, if they can see the COLST, right, and it says please do not resuscitate.
2: Mm-hmm.
1: That's an order that they can follow, right?
2: And you held up your hand just now, like if you have that paper at home,
1: you have to have. Have to see the paper,
2: and they say, okay, it's a DNR. Like we're not going to try CPR.
1: Exactly,
2: right now.
1: Okay. Because in an emergency situation, they have protocols that they need to follow, and advanced directives do not necessarily override emergency protocols.
2: Okay.
1: Right. So a COLST is a form that comes out of a discussion with your doctor, right? And again, it's only as good as the people who know about it.
2: Mm-hmm.
1: So generally, COLSTs, if you have a COLST, certainly your doctor should have a copy of it. But it's also very helpful to have it on in a little envelope on the fridge. Right. Or maybe also in your wallet.
2: Mm-hmm.
1: Right. On you. And for, people to know that it exists so that it can be used at that time when you most want it to be able to be used.
2: Gotcha. OK. So number one, advanced directive. Number two is the COLST signed by a doctor.
1: Mm-hmm.
2: And number three is the power of attorney. Lauren, maybe you can tell us more about that one.
0: Yeah. So power of attorney gives someone else permission to help manage your financial affairs. You fill it out together with your named power of attorney, and then you just need to get it notarized, which you can do at the bank. You can do that at Agewell, anywhere that you can find a notary. It's totally free.
1: Town clerks.
0: Yeah. And then you want to give copies to any sort of financial agency that you might be helping with the affairs of, whether it's your parents' bank, whether it's, their pension or their retirement plan. If your parents have a lawyer, it's good to give it to them. But it basically just gives you permission to, pay their bills, manage their bank account, manage their finances. And that's really great, particularly if you have someone that no longer has capacity to manage their finances. If they don't have that in place, it gets really sticky really quickly. So even before you feel like you need it, it's great to have one of those filled out and to name somebody.
2: Okay. And my understanding is that once that is in place, the person... the aging loved one and the person who can also make their decisions, they can both make those decisions?
0: Correct.
1: That's correct.
0: Okay.
1: You're not
0: yeah.
1: signing away, right? When you designate a financial power of attorney, you're not signing away your control or your right to make your own financial decisions, right? What you're establishing is a backup so that someone else can take over for you, either temporarily. You know, say you're in the hospital for 6 weeks, you know, getting a hip replacement, and you don't want to be bothered, right, with keeping up with bills and so on. So your power of attorney can step in temporarily, right? And then when you're home and feeling better, that person steps back and you step right back in, right? So it can be a temporary thing, or in the case of a more permanent and progressive disability, then it would be a permanent thing.
2: Okay.
0: And that's the really important thing to point out about those is, you know, when you name a power of attorney, or even when you name a healthcare agent, you know, as long as you have voice, your wants and desires always come first. Nobody can override those as long as you're able to speak for yourself. So again, yeah, just to reemphasize, it's a backup. It's not giving somebody control over your life. You can't do that legally.
2: Yeah. Okay. Yeah. Well, thank you for walking us through that important paperwork. Lauren, do you have any final thoughts for our listeners?
0: Final thoughts for our listeners. I just want to re-emphasize again, you know, as soon as you find yourself creeping into that caregiving role, reach out for help as soon as possible. It'll make your life easier, and it'll also make our jobs easier. So it's a little bit of a selfish plug, but.
2: Mm-hmm. Cool.
1: And the way to reach out is to call the helpline. And this works anywhere that you are in Vermont. It's the same number, and it will connect you. Your local area agency on aging, or the agency on aging kind of local to your parents. And that number is 1-800-642-5119, right? So if you remember nothing else, remember the helpline.
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1: Call the number if you need help.
2: Great. 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

0: Oh my. That's right. 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You know, mixing up some house, some deep vibes, you know. You know, funk, electronic, disco, soul, all kinds of music. Got a couple special things tonight I want to share with you. I want you to stay tuned for the next 2 hours. 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
1: の愛はもうない。どのように私の夢、私の世界、私の幸せを失ったのか。それはすべてすごく遠くに離れて。